0: You feel the whip when we get home, you hear?
1: Someday, I'm gonna stand up to him.
2: You see, Harry, you have good things ahead of you. I'll live as a criminal my whole life.
3: Why do you say that?
2: My pa's taught me all about thieving. It's in my blood, and there ain't no escaping it.
3: The good book says if any man belongs to Christ, his old life just passes away. No one has to be a prisoner of their bloodline.
0: Where's my dinner?
4: I'm cooking it up now, Norman.
2: Oh! Oh! The flames! The curtain's on fire!
4: Oh, my arm!
2: Ma!
0: You burned my dinner, woman!
2: Pa! She's in pain!
0: Oh. Won't you talk back to me?
2: Pa, no!
4: Clappa?
2: Hello, Mrs. Davis. Do you think it'd be okay if I just stayed here for a spell?
4: That's fine. You're with family.
2: Okay, Clapham. You gotta go in that house sometime. You can't stand out here all night. Ugh. Ma? Ma, what are you doing?
4: Making him another supper.
2: Where is he?
4: Sleeping off the rum. When he wakes up, food better be on the table.
2: Well, where'd you get the food?
4: I took some vegetables from Hennessy's farm.
2: Ma, you stole them?
4: I would rather take the wrath of old Hennessy than the wrath of your pa any day.
2: I'd rather you not have to do either. How's your arm?
4: Swollen, but better.
2: You think I should stay? I mean, when he gets up, you think he's gonna...
4: Oh, he won't remember nothing about tonight. Except that his rotten wife couldn't make him nothing but vegetables for dinner.
2: Well, let me cook those for you.
4: That'd be nice. Kind of tired.
2: Ma?
4: Hmm?
2: Why do you stay and let Pa treat you like he does?
4: Well, it wasn't like this when we got married. And I guess I keep hoping... Well...
2: You look tired. Why don't you go on to bed? I'll take care of this.
4: I suppose I will. Thank you, son.
2: Good night, Ma. Mr. Smith?
5: Yes, Clapham?
2: I'm done sweeping. Are there any other chores I could do before I go?
5: Yes, actually. I need to head to the stables for a few minutes. You can watch the shop for me, huh?
2: Yes, of course.
5: Good. I shan't be gone long.
2: Mr. Smith?
5: What is it, Clapham?
2: I've done chores all month, and I was just wondering if you could pay my wages? It's going on 2 weeks late.
5: Clapham, you know the shop has been slow for quite a while now. When harvest comes and people begin to have money again, well, they'll come back to the shop. But for now, I need to be mindful of expenses and inventory. I'll have the money to pay your wages next month, and not a moment before.
2: It's just that the menagerie is coming to town, and I just wanted just a little bit of spending money for...
5: Clapham, surely you have more important things to do with your money than spend it on the frivolity of a menagerie. I shall be back shortly.
2: I'll never get to go.
6: Hello, young man.
2: Hello.
6: Do you work here?
2: I'm just watching the store for a bit.
6: Oh. Do you have any umbrellas?
2: Yes, we do. That one there should work just fine.
6: Ah, excellent. Here is your money, kind lad. Thank you.
2: Thank you. Oh, Mr. Smith would never know. No, I won't do it. This is enough for 3 rides at the menagerie. What am I saying? This is not mine. Wait, it is mine. He doesn't have the right to make me work and not pay me. I'm not his slave. And he won't miss it anyways. He won't even miss it at all.

0: Do you have your basket, Lucy?
1: Yes.
0: Annie?
2: I have it.
0: Hello.
1: It's Clap'em.
0: Clap'em? I didn't know you were coming here. We were on our way to pick berries.
1: Yeah. Do you want to come?
3: I don't know.
0: What's the matter?
3: My stomach's upset.
0: Oh.
1: Berries are wonderful for aching stomachs. They make me feel better.
0: Is that it? Your stomach?
3: Yeah, it's my stomach, that's all.
0: All right, then. Mother, we're going.
4: Oh, wait! Just a moment, children.
5: Now, Lucy, are you certain you'll be all right?
1: Yes, Mother.
5: It is a very long walk.
1: The walk will do me good, Mother. The fresh air will help me feel better.
5: Oh, I don't know if this is a good idea.
3: Where are you going?
1: Oh, the woods around Providence Bend.
3: Well, that's a long ways.
5: I know, and I cannot believe I'm being persuaded by my children to go against my better judgment.
6: She'll be fine, Mother.
3: Yeah, I can carry her all the way on my back.
1: Yay! Clap'em can carry me.
5: Go, child. Oh, and take the plaid shawl with you, Annie, to tie round her if it gets cool towards evening.
0: We'll take good care of her, Mother. Clap'em, you and I can make a hand chair and carry her. Come on, let's put our hands together.
3: Okay.
0: Your Highness, your hand chair awaits. Okay,
1: oh,
0: off
1: no,
0: we go.
3: Yeah, they're really good.
1: Mm-hmm. My fingers hurt.
7: Lucy, you've only picked a few berries.
1: But look, I have more in my basket than you.
7: Uh-huh, that's because Clap'em put them in there when you weren't looking.
1: My legs hurt.
0: Maybe Mother was right. Maybe this was too long of a journey for you.
1: It wasn't. I just don't feel well. That's all.
0: Did you eat too many berries?
1: I haven't eaten any. I just want to rest.
7: All right, you two go on ahead of us. I'll sit with Lucy.
0: All right, come on, Clap'em.
3: Let's try up the hill.
0: All right, race you there.
3: Last one there is a rotten blueberry.
1: Clap'em is a very nice boy. Do you think?
7: Yes.
1: I mean, he's generous and caring.
7: Yes.
1: And you know, Father was only a few years older than Clap'em when he asked Mother to marry.
7: Oh, Lucy, you are a silly girl.
1: Well, wouldn't he be a nice addition to our family?
7: If you're so taken with him, why don't you marry him?
1: I'm just a little girl to him.
7: Oh, you're a little girl to everyone.
1: I feel faint.
7: That's what happens when little girls get foolish thoughts.
1: I'm not joking, Annie.
7: Well, just close your eyes and lie down.
0: Take a look at this one. These are so good. Really glad to be out here today, huh?
3: Yeah.
0: You aren't yourself today, Clap'em.
3: I'm not.
0: It's such a carefree day. But you seem troubled.
3: There ain't no carefree days.
0: Something's eating away at you. Well, are you going to share it with your friend, or are you just going to let it eat you up?
3: I did something.
0: What?
3: I can't say.
0: Oh, I'm your friend. You can tell me whatever you want to.
3: Then I guess I don't want to.
0: Well, if it'll put that Clap'em smile back on your face, then you ought to go ahead and tell me. Just get it off your chest.
3: I did something bad.
0: So, would you like for me to guess? Or?
3: No, look, just leave me alone. If I tell you, you won't want to be my friend no more.
0: Well, I don't believe that.
3: Let's just go back to where the girls are.
0: Did you do something to me or my family?
3: No.
0: Well, then why can't you tell me?
3: Please, stop talking about it.
0: Okay. But whatever it is, my mother always tells me, it's the truth that sets a man free.
7: Harry!
0: What?
7: We need to get home. Lucy's really sick.
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11: Good morning, Professor.
10: Good morning, George. 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
10: Think nothing of it, George. 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
11: What?
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11: Really? Well, I can't imagine who.
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3: Mr. Smith?
14: Yes, Clapham.
3: I need to tell you something.
14: Are you going to tell me that you're finished cleaning the counter?
3: No, sir.
14: Then I'm not interested. Finish the counter, then you may have your say. I'm busy.
3: Yes, sir.
15: Hello.
14: Hello, sir.
15: Yes, I've come to return this umbrella.
14: Oh.
15: I purchased it yesterday, and I'm afraid the handle is broken. You see? I was wondering if you have anything similar.
14: Well, yes, we do, but I'm sorry. I don't remember you buying an umbrella.
15: Ah, yes, you weren't here. I gave the money to this young man here.
14: You did?
15: Yes.
14: Clapham, did you take this man's money?
3: Yes.
14: I see. Well, sir, how about this umbrella in exchange for the one you have?
15: Oh, that looks fine to me. Thank you, sir.
14: Thank you.
15: Good day.
14: Good day. You didn't tell me you sold an umbrella.
3: No, sir. I didn't.
14: And I didn't notice the money in the register at the end of the day.
3: Sir!
14: You stole it!
3: This is what I was going to tell you, Mr. Smith.
14: Where is the money?
3: Look, I have it right here.
14: Get out of my shop!
3: Mr. Smith, I'm sorry, but...
14: Get out!
3: Yes, sir.

0: Clapham?
1: Yes, Ma?
0: I want you to go into town and get me something.
1: Okay, what do you want?
0: Here's my mixture bottle. Don't hold nothing, hardly. Just get it filled up with rum. My stomach's so cold today. Here's a ninepence.
1: You told me you didn't have a cent in the world.
0: Well, I'd never lie to you, Clapham. You know that.
1: Yes, ma'am.
0: I found this last night in Paul's corduroys.
1: Put it back, then. We're bad enough without stealing from each other.
0: He ain't gonna miss it. Besides, I deserve it after the way he treated me.
1: Oh, the stealing has got to stop somewhere. I ain't gonna do this no more.
0: Clapham, come back to your ma.
1: I ain't stealing never again. Never.
2: Hey, boy.
1: What?
2: Come here.
1: Yes, Pa.
2: You're coming to town with me.
1: Why?
2: Just walk with me, boy.
1: What are we gonna do?
2: I'll tell you when I think it's your business. Now, come on.
1: You're gonna make me steal for you, ain't you?
2: Am I gonna have to drag you to town?
1: No. No, Pa, I won't do it. I ain't gonna steal for you again. I don't want to be a thief no more.
2: Boy, you may as well let that go. You were born a thief, and you always will be one.
1: No, I won't.
2: Don't you even think about running. Looks like I'm needing a whip to keep you in line.
1: Oh, no!
2: Come back here, now! You gotta come home sometime.

0: Look at that. I finally caught as much as you. Clapham?
1: What?
0: Aren't you ever going to tell me what happened to you? Or what you did that was so wrong?
1: I told you I didn't want to talk.
0: You know, you can tell me anything. I'll stick by a friend through thick and thin.
1: Oh, it's too much thick.
0: Well, I'm listening.
1: I'll tell you some other time. Maybe. I'm going to cast out a bit further.
0: Ah! What's wrong with your arm?
1: I hurt it.
0: How?
1: Cutting wood.
0: Yeah, that's a pretty good-sized bruise for cutting wood.
1: I just wasn't watching what I was doing. Don't worry about it, please.
0: I will worry about it. And tell you what, I'm not fishing with you anymore until you do what a friend should do and tell me everything you need to tell me.
2: Clapham? Clapham!
1: Yes?
2: Come here, boy. Don't you never run from me again. Never!
3: Clapham!
1: Help!
3: Clapham! He could drown. Aren't you gonna help him?
2: Let him help himself.
3: Wait, he's come back. I don't swim well.
1: Help!
3: Hang on, Clapham. I'm coming! Oh, God, help us. Wait. Clapham! There's a branch ahead of you! Grab it!
1: Where?
3: It's to your right! Sticking out!
1: I got it!
3: Okay, hold on! I'm coming! I'm right here! Reach out for my hand! Come on! I can't lean any further! Come on, stretch as far as you can! I got you!
4: Are you okay?
1: Yeah. Oh, thank you. Is my pa still here?
4: No. No, he left.
1: Good.
4: Okay. Clapham, enough is enough. You have to shoot straight with me, all right? Tell me what's happening with you.
1: Okay. Okay. I'll tell you everything.
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0: So you stole it from Mr. Smith?
1: Yes, Harry, I stole it from Mr. Smith. Pa didn't tell me to do it. I did it on my own. But this time I really was a thief. It just proves everything I said to you.
0: It proves what?
1: That I've got a black heart. That I'll always have a black heart. That I'm destined to be just like my pa and his pa before him. a thief, and a liar. It would have been better if you just let me drown.
0: Oh, come on.
1: You would have saved a lot of trouble for those people that I'm probably going to hurt in the years to come.
0: I would never leave you to harm. You're my friend.
1: You can't be my friend anymore.
0: Well, sorry. You can't get rid of me that easy. My mother always tells us, God forgives us. How dare we not forgive others? I'm going to stand by you, Clapham, no matter what.
1: Your mother wouldn't want you to be friends with such a black heart.
0: We're all born with a black heart, but it doesn't need to stay that way.
1: What do you mean?
0: My heart used to be no different than yours.
1: What? You were a thief?
0: Well, no, but I was born with an evil heart. You know, you don't have to teach a newborn baby to be selfish. They're naturally that way.
1: So, you're different now?
0: Yes, and you can be too. All you gotta do is shoot straight with God, just like you've done with me. If you're true-hearted with God, and if you ask Him to, He'll forgive you, and He'll give you a clean heart. Not only that, He'll make you His son, and you're part of the best family in the whole world.
1: I'm forgiven? Just like that?
0: Yeah, just like that.
1: I don't know, that doesn't make sense to me. That ain't never the way it works in my world. You wrong somebody, you pay the price.
0: The price was already paid for you.
1: How?
0: Come on. We have a lot to talk about.
1: I don't understand. A new creature?
0: Well, the good book says if anyone belongs to Christ, he's a new creature. Come on inside. My parents can explain it a lot better than I can.
9: Oh, Harry.
0: Father? What's the matter?
9: It's Lucy. She's very sick.
0: What?
1: Lucy?
9: I need you to go to Mr. Johnson's store for castor oil.
0: I will. Can I see her first?
9: Yes. She's resting in her room.
0: Lucy?
10: Oh, hello, Harry. Clapham! What brings you here?
1: I heard you was feeling worse than a warthog with indigestion.
10: Yeah, but I feel better now.
9: Harry, you need to go get that medicine.
0: Yes, sir. We'll be back soon. You want to come with me, Clapham?
1: Sure. Oh, while we're at the store, I have to get Pa some rum.
0: Does he always make you buy his liquor for him?
1: Yeah. If I dare to walk in that house empty-handed, it'll jump down my throat. If there's rum in my hand, he'll leave me alone. Well, until he wants me to steal again. But that ain't gonna happen no more.
0: Okay. Well, do you have the money?
1: He gave me some last night.
0: Uh-oh.
1: What?
0: Mr. Johnson's store. It's closed. I have to buy the medicine at Smith's.
1: I ain't going to Smith's. He kicked me out of his store the last time I was there.
0: You can stay out here if you like.
1: So, you'll buy the rum for me?
0: No.
1: Why not?
0: I won't buy liquor for anyone.
1: You expect me to show my face to Mr. Smith after what I did?
0: If you run now, you'll only prove you're the kind of person he thinks you are. Prove him wrong.
1: Okay. I'll go in. But you first.
11: You! What are you doing here?
1: My pa needs rum.
0: And my sister needs castor oil.
11: Do you really expect me to serve you after what you did?
1: I have the money.
11: You do, huh? Well, let me see it. Well, I'm only trusting you because of your friend here. I know his parents. They would never cheat anyone.
0: Well, neither would Clapham, Mr. Smith. Not anymore.
11: I find that very hard to believe indeed. Here's your castor oil. And I'll retrieve your rum.
1: Thank you. That's one thing that you have that I never will.
0: What?
1: People's trust.
0: That comes with time, Clapham. Give it time. And give them proof.

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He waited until everybody was gone. His wife and her family, the pastor and the scattered friends had all said their goodbyes to the lifeless body of his 2-year-old son. He was able to find an unlocked door to slip into the funeral parlor. As he came in, the sight of the singular white coffin against the far end of the room was chilling. Only hours ago, he had stood above the coffin with his heartbroken wife and pledged that he would never do it again.

out of the room. As Mel reached out to touch the tender arm of his child, his hand recoiled. It was cold and hard. His fingers slightly twisted the dainty clothes on the child. He had never seen this outfit before. His wife couldn't afford such clothes. Someone must have took pity on the impoverished family and donated something for the child's burial. But instead of admiring the kindness expressed in the clothes, Mel only thought that there was no way he could take the clothes off of his dead child, no matter how much they were worth. He just couldn't do it. Then he saw the shoes. Brand new little white shoes. Shoes that could bring at least a couple of bucks. Does a dead child really need shoes? He thought. Probably no one would even ever notice the next day. So in the shadowy dim light of the room, Mel reached a trembling hand down into the coffin, and slipped the tiny shoes from the body of his 2-year-old son. With shoes in hand, he quickly made his way out of the parlor and down to the nearest saloon and slapped the little shoes on the counter and said, quote, "Give me a drink. I'm dying for a drink," end quote. As the whiskey burned its way down his throat, that nauseating pain went away. The trembling in his hand subsided, and the heavy weight upon his chest lifted into a dull, numbing haze, at least for the next few hours. I'm Ronnie Brown, and this is Forgotten.

Melvin Ernest Trotter was born on May the 16th, 1870, in Orangeville, Illinois. He was one of seven children born to an alcoholic father, William, and a Bible-believing mother, Emily Jane. William Trotter's trade did not help his addiction to alcohol due to the fact that he was a bartender. It was said that he drank just about as much as he served. As a little boy, Mel, as he was called, learned the family trade so that he could pour drinks when his dad was passed out on the floor. But young Mel made up his mind that he was not going to live his life in a saloon like his father. He was going to make something of himself. In 1877, when he was 17 years old, he left home and moved to Freeport, Illinois. It was there that he became a barber, and quite a good one. He earned a good living for himself. So much so that he had a little extra money, which he spent many nights gambling and drinking heavily. Although he was drunk most of the time, he was able to keep it together enough to hold down the job as a barber, and also to garner the attention of a young lady by the name of Lottie. When Mel wasn't drunk, he had a contagious smile and a quick Irish wit that would woo the attention of any young naive woman. He was charming and considerate when he wasn't drinking. In 1891, Mel and Lottie were married. Everything seemed like a sweet storybook ending for Lottie, until she discovered the dark secret that Mel desperately tried to keep from her while they were engaged: his drinking. By the time she discovered the horrifying truth, it was too late. Mel could no longer stay sober enough to work at the barbershop. He tried selling insurance for a while, but that only lasted a few weeks. Don't get the idea that Mel was indifferent to his behavior. He wasn't. He hated what he was doing to his wife and his marriage. Each time he would go on a binge, he would come home weeping and begging his wife's forgiveness, telling her time and time again that he would never drink another drop. And Lottie tried to help him. She forgave him. She gave him another chance time and time again. Friends tried to step in and help, but each time it was only a matter of a few days before he would be out on another drunken spree. It was about this time that Lottie gave birth to their little boy. Mel was a father now. Lottie couldn't bear the thought of life going on as usual now with the baby in the family. So with the help of some friends, they were able to move away from the city some 11 miles. This would put them far enough from the bars and the gambling houses that Mel could not easily go on a binge. And to Lottie's surprise, it worked. Mel stayed sober. The Trotter household started to enjoy some amount of normal.

0: normalcy. Mel found steady work out near the house. They were even able to afford a horse and buggy to get around. Lottie kept a close eye on her husband and prayed for him incessantly. And for all she knew, God was answering her prayers. But what she didn't know is that the demons that haunted the heart of Mel Trotter didn't vanish. They were just simply hidden. One winter night, after visiting some friends, Mrs. Trotter went inside to tuck the baby into bed. And after Mel was long in coming in from the stable, she began to worry. She went outside to find the horse and buggy gone, along with her husband. All that was left were a set of wagon wheel tracks in the snow, heading towards town. Mel arrived in town at the saloon and parked the horse and buggy out back and struck a deal for bar credit for the value of the rig. Mel entered the bar with a shout, quote, "Drinks are on me. Everybody have something to drink. Drink up the horse," end quote. Hours later, he staggered his way home, the 11 miles in the snow, greeting his wife with promise after promise never to touch another drop. After another promise and another move and another fresh start, the drunken sprees came again and again. Now Mel was staying away from home for days at a time. Once, after a 10-day drunken fog, Mel sobered up enough to come home. He opened the door of his home to find his wife heaving with tears while she held the lifeless body of their 2-year-old son in her arms. The only thought running through the heartbroken mind of Mel was, "I'm a murderer." Later, as Lottie stood with Mel over the little white coffin that held the cold body of their dead son, she once again pleaded with him to stop the madness of his drinking. She begged him to promise to her that he would never take another drink. With tears streaming down his face, and with every earnest intention from the depths of his soul, he said that he would never touch another drop. But only a few hours later, he slipped into the funeral parlor, took the shoes off of his dead child's feet, and gave them to the bartender for a few more glasses of whiskey. A few hours later, after the first tinges of sobriety started to sweep over his mind, Mel knew that it was over. He had sunk to the lowest of the low. He was the reason that his son lay dead in that casket. In his mind, he was nothing more than a worthless, drunken bum. And it was time to put an end to his miserable life. He somehow found his way onto an empty boxcar. And on January 19, 1897, he ended up in Chicago, Illinois. That sickening craving of his body for liquor had awakened over the long trip. He made his way downtown in the bitterly cold wind, finding his way to the Clark Street Saloon, where he put up his own shoes, his hat, and his coat for a couple more glasses of whiskey. And in a few hours, he was thrown out onto the street. He was freezing. His bare feet were stinging as he walked across the snow. Finally, the thought crossed his mind. Lake Michigan was just a few blocks away. All he could think of was jumping into that lake and ending it all. He just wanted it to be over. He couldn't take it anymore. Enough was enough. But his path to Lake Michigan led him past Old Van Buren Street, where was the Pacific Garden Mission. The Old Lighthouse, as it was often called, was established as a homeless shelter in 1877 by Colonel George Clark and his wife Sarah. The building was previously known as the Pacific Beer Garden. When Colonel Clark approached Evangelist D.L. Moody as to what to name the building, he suggested that they keep the name of the former occupant and just drop the word beer. For years, it had stood as a beacon of hope and help for the homeless on the streets of Chicago. About 10 years earlier, a Chicago White Sox outfielder by the name of Billy Sunday had been converted in that very same mission. This particular night, in 1897, Tom Mackey, an ex-jockey and former faro dealer, himself a recent convert, was standing his post on the street in front of the mission door. It was so bitterly cold that night that no one would have argued with him if he had just stepped inside to warm up a little bit. Besides, no one in their right mind would be out in these blizzard conditions. But something within Tom kept saying, "Just wait a little longer. You may not be able to do a whole lot for the Lord, but you can wait out here and look for somebody." Sure enough, the ex-jockey saw a staggering figure come out from the shadows. He placed his hand on his shoulder and with a few kind words just led Mel into the mission. The room was packed with men, men with stories just like Mel's. Tom led him over to an empty chair by the chimney and leaned him up against the wall. That night, the superintendent of the Pacific Garden Mission, Harry Monroe, was leading the worship service. He had seen Tom Mackey bring the huddled man in through the mission doors, and he breathed a silent prayer to God, quote, "Oh God, save that poor boy," end quote. Moments later, the slumbering male began to stir. The last thing he remembered, he was on his way to jump into Lake Michigan, and now he was in a religious service. With these conscious thoughts came the memory of that little white coffin and his dead son. He could almost hear the pleadings of his wife again. Then something the preacher said arrested his attention. Quote, "I was 27 years old when I wandered into this mission," end quote. You see, the story of Harry Monroe was not much different than that of Mel Trotter. Helpless and penniless, he found his way into the selfsame mission years earlier. Maybe it was the fact that Harry's story was so similar to his own. Maybe it was the fact that Harry was now the superintendent of the mission that was once his last hope. Maybe it was simply the fact that Mel was 27 just like Harry had been when he first arrived at the place. Whatever it was, something captured the attention of Trotter. It brought a sobriety that he had not known in quite some time, and Mel hung on every word. At the close of the message, Mr. Monroe said, quote, "Jesus loves you and so do I. Put up your hand for prayer and let God know you want to make room for him in your heart," end quote. At that, Mel raised his hand, rose to his feet, and fumbled forward to the altar. Harry knelt down beside him and shared again the story of God's love in Jesus Christ, how that Christ died for his sins, and that by repentance and faith in Jesus, God will forgive his sin. In that moment, Mel cried out for God's mercy and forgiveness, and God reached down and took a black and dead heart of sin, cleansed it with Christ's blood, and made it alive. You see, Mel did die that night, but not in the depths of Lake Michigan. That night, the old Mel died in the depths of God's redeeming love. That moment was not only occupied by a new saving life imparted to Mel Trotter, but at the selfsame time, the chains of addiction to alcohol were broken forever. Never again would Mel Trotter taste another drop of alcohol. In his autobiography, Trotter said of this moment, quote, "There is no question in my mind that the greatest day I ever lived was the 19th day of January, 1897, when the Lord Jesus came into my life and saved me from my sin. The old things passed away so thoroughly that I have never once wanted the things which dominated my life," end quote. Mel Trotter slowly began to put his life back together. He started working as a barber again and spent his evenings down at the mission. It wasn't long before he was able to send for his wife to come and be with him there in Chicago. For the first time since she married Mel, she felt happy and secure. Mel started playing the guitar and singing songs during the worship services. It wasn't long before he and Harry Monroe were going to supporting churches and representing the mission. Whenever he had a moment, he was out and about in the city streets of Chicago looking for drunks to tell them there's hope in Jesus Christ and inviting them to believe on Jesus. In 1900, under the recommendation of Harry Monroe, Mel Trotter became the director of the Grand Rapids Rescue Mission in Grand Rapids, Michigan. Located in the down-and-out red-light district of the city, almost immediately people began to be saved under the ministry of Trotter. Trotter had a good business sense as well as a hard-nosed determination. He preached and sung in the services as well as handled the day-to-day necessities of managing such a ministry. On one occasion, he had the crowd sing the hymn "More About Jesus" while he tossed out the hooligans into the street that were interrupting the service. He also had a heart for those broken by sin. Mel led Herb Siloway, who happened to be a drunken barber himself, to the Lord. But for Siloway, the pull of addiction did not break as easily. He fell and got drunk 6 times in a 4-week period. As a result, he tried to drown himself. Trotter found him at the jail, still wet from his suicide attempt. Mel just stood in front of him and wept like a baby. After a moment, Siloway said, quote, "My God, man, I believe you love me," end quote. Herb replied, quote, "Yes, Herb, I love you like I love my own soul," end quote. Siloway eventually became Trotter's assistant at the mission. During his 40 years as director of the Grand Rapids Rescue Mission, he saw scores of people come to faith in Jesus Christ. He started a mission Sunday school that had an attendance of 300 to 500 children who were often fed and clothed as well as hearing the gospel story. By 1913, the mission held 23 meetings a week, and the building was in constant use 24 hours a day, providing food, clothing, and lodging. Trotter preached in prison services and held Bible classes and street meetings. He preached to the troops during World War I. There are some estimates that suggest that 16,000 soldiers came to Christ in those meetings. He preached alongside Billy Sunday in crusades all over the country.
1: Take it from God's book. Now, I'm not going to sit here and try to tell you today that God keeps books like I used to think what he did when I was a boy. I used to think that every good thing I did would be put down and every bad thing I did would be put down. And then when I got ready to die, they'd add up the good ones and add up the bad ones and subtract the difference. And if I'd done more evil than good, I'd go to heaven. And if I did more good, more evil than good, I'd perish. And if I did it the other way, I'd go to heaven and so on. Well, now I know that isn't so. And yet, I tell you, God keeps books. God knows you. And God knows even the thought and the intent of the heart. Now, if that is so, there's nothing but eternal punishment ahead of me. You see, but there's hope. There's hope in this text. I am he that blotteth out thy transgressions for mine own sake, and I'll not remember your sin. You see, it's a commercial term. I'm in debt, and he paid my debt. It's a chemical term, like an ink eradicator, and he blotted them out. You see, judgment has gone ahead. My, that's a comfort to me. God's book, yes, but thank God the whole thing's been blotted out.
0: In 1939, Trotter suffered a severe heart attack in Kannapolis, North Carolina, and he died in his summer cottage near Holland, Michigan, in 1940. At his funeral, some of Trotter's close friends shared stories that reflected what kind of man he was. One recalled that he would pray with an alcoholic, quote, then stand him up on his feet and say, "Now go home and get the wife and kiddies and come down to the mission tonight." Then as they parted, Trotter would slip a dollar or a silver dollar into the poor drunkard's hand. I heard one of those men say, as he stood outside the mission door after just such a parting, "I will die before I spend this dollar on booze," end quote. On January 19th, 1897, Mel Trotter was looking for death, a death that would end his miserable existence. But the truth is, Mel was already dead. As far as God was concerned, he was dead. Dead in his sin. Dead in his rebellion. Dead in his lawlessness before God. But on that January night, while he was looking for death, he found life. New life. Resurrection life. Life that is found only in one place. For Jesus said, "He that heareth my word and believeth on him that sent me hath everlasting life, and shall not come into condemnation, but is passed from death unto life."

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0: Children, obey your parents in the Lord, for this is right. 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

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My life verse is Proverbs 3, 5, and 6. Trust in the Lord with all thine heart. Lean not to thine own understanding. All thy ways acknowledge him, and he will direct thy path. Amen.

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2 Timothy 1:7, "For God hath not given us the spirit of fear, but of power and of love and of a sound mind." WAON.

desolation. Sinners wander in the night. Even though the shepherd's calling, still they fear to face the light. This the tender consolation that should melt the heart of stone. This sweet balm of Gilead reaches deeper than the stain has gone. All unworthy, we who've wandered, and our eyes are wet with tears as we think of love that sought us through the dreary, wasted years. Yet we walk the holy highway for the pure, the blood-washed alone, knowing Calvary's fountain reaches deeper than the stain has gone.

0: From the files of Unshackled, Pacific Garden Mission presents Free Indeed.
1: I was born in Japan to a Japanese mother and an English father. Mother was a Christian, so I grew up attending Christian schools. At evangelistic meetings, I met Percy, a South African who came to Japan as a missionary. We married and I had children. While we were in South Africa on leave, x-rays revealed a tumor pressing on my optic nerve, impairing my vision. But I was pregnant and the baby would have died during surgery, so I refused the operation. Our baby son was born perfect, but my vision continued to worsen. World War II had begun, but we returned to Japan because God had called us as missionaries. In 1941, Percy was a school principal on the west coast of Japan when Pearl Harbor came and Japanese agents arrested him. God helped me provide food for Percy in prison and for my children until Mother persuaded them to let us all go to Tokyo where we live under house arrest. Food was rationed and bombings were frequent in Tokyo, but God protected us and provided our needs. We spent the last year of the war in a 9-foot square room expecting an invasion, but the atom bomb ended the war. After a furlough in South Africa, we returned to Japan to serve as missionaries once again. We shared God's love for 25 more years. Then we retired to Australia to live near our son. My blindness increased as the tumor grew. Within 2 years, I was blind, but our son took care of us. God's way is right. I'm Amy Luke. If the Son, therefore, shall make you free, ye shall be free indeed.
0: If you would like to be free from the weight of sin by accepting Jesus Christ as Lord and Savior, call 1-888-NEED-HIM right now. Free Indeed is a production of Pacific Garden Mission, 1458 South Canal Street, Chicago, Illinois, 60607. 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

0: The Bible says in Ephesians chapter 1, verse 3, "Blessed be the God and Father of our Lord Jesus Christ, who hath blessed us with all spiritual blessings in heavenly places in Christ." My name is Stephen Mustard. I'm a missionary to Sierra Leone, West Africa. Thank you for listening.
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2: Many Roads, One Destination?
1: Yes, it's a celebration of the truth that all religions of the world lead to the same destination.
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Preacher, you ever had them times, man, you just get tired, your mind is tired, your body's tired, but you say, I'm going to stick with it anyway, amen. I tell you why, because I got a love in my heart for God, amen. God done something for me that no one else done for me, amen. He saved my soul, gave me a new life, bless God. I can't give up on him tonight, amen. My heart's in it because his heart has been toward me. He's been in my heart, amen. Thank God he's in my life tonight, amen.

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My life verse is Galatians 2:20. I am crucified with Christ. Nevertheless, I live, yet not I, but Christ liveth in me. In the life which I now live in the flesh, I live by the faith of the Son of God, who loved me and gave himself for me.

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My life verse is Galatians 2:20. I am crucified with Christ, nevertheless I live, yet not I, but Christ liveth in me. In the life which I now live in the flesh, I live by the faith of the Son of God, who loved me and gave himself for me.

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Isaiah 42 verse 12 says, "Let them give glory unto the Lord and declare his praise in the islands." 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

The Bible says, prove all things, hold fast that which is good, 1 Thessalonians 5:21. 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

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My life verse is Galatians 2:20. I am crucified with Christ. Nevertheless, I live, yet not I, but Christ liveth in me. In the life which I now live in the flesh, I live by the faith of the Son of God, who loved me and gave himself for me.

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Not unto us, O Lord, not unto us, but to thy name give glory, for thy mercy and truth's sake. 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

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But seek ye first the kingdom of God and his righteousness, and all these things shall be added unto you. 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

1:9, "Have I not commanded thee? Be strong and of a good courage. 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

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My name is Brent Hoffman. 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

Isaiah 42 verse 12 says, "Let them give glory unto the Lord and declare his praise in the islands." 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

The Bible says in 2 Corinthians 4:7, we have this treasure in earthen vessels, that the excellency of the power may be of God and not of us. 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

Greetings from the big city of Guadalajara, Mexico. My name is Michael Meyer, veteran missionary in the country of Mexico since 2002. 2 years ago, with the help of Final Fight Bible Radio, we started broadcasting an internet Christian radio station for the Spanish-speaking people called Radio Cristiana Lucha Final. 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
2: Today's Light for Your Pathway comes from Proverbs chapter 26. As snow in summer, and as rain in harvest, so honor is not seemly for a fool. As the bird by wandering, as the swallow by flying, so the curse causeless shall not come. A whip for the horse, a bridle for the ass, and a rod for the fool's back. Answer not a fool according to his folly, lest thou also be like unto him. Answer a fool according to his folly, lest he be wise in his own conceit. He that sendeth a message by the hand of a fool cutteth off the feet and drinketh damage. The legs of the lame are not equal, so is a parable in the mouth of fools. As he that bindeth a stone in a sling, so is he that giveth honor to a fool. As a thorn goeth up into the hand of a drunkard, so is a parable in the mouth of fools. The great God that formed all things both rewardeth the fool and rewardeth transgressors. As a dog returneth to his vomit, so a fool returneth to his folly. Seest thou a man wise in his own conceit? There is more hope of a fool than of him. The slothful man saith, there is a lion in the way, a lion is in the streets. As the door turneth upon his hinges, so doth the slothful upon his bed. The slothful hideth his hand in his bosom, it grieveth him to bring it again to his mouth. The sluggard is wiser in his own conceit than seven men that can render a reason. He that passeth by and meddleth with strife belonging not to him is like one that taketh a dog by the ears. As a madman who casteth firebrands, arrows, and death, so is the man that deceiveth his neighbor and saith, am not I in sport? Where no wood is, there the fire goeth out. So where there is no talebearer, the strife ceaseth. As coals are to burning coals, and wood to fire, so is a contentious man to kindle strife. The words of a talebearer are as wounds, and they go down into the innermost parts of the belly. Burning lips and a wicked heart are like a potsherd, covered with silver dross. He that hateth dissembleth with his lips, and layeth up deceit within him. When he speaketh fair, believe him not, for there are seven abominations in his heart. Whose hatred is covered by deceit, his wickedness shall be showed before the whole congregation. Whoso diggeth a pit shall fall therein. And he that rolleth a stone, it will return upon him. A lying tongue hateth those that are afflicted by it, and a flattering mouth worketh ruin.
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0: 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From Speed 23, for all has been become for the glory of God.
1: I am so glad salvation's free to all who will receive it. Glad that the news was brought to me when I was lost and sad. 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

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Glad that by grace from day to day a helper I may be. Finding delight in service true, my soul is winning glory. 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

0: pastures. 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Amen.
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1: Mystery, suspense, exciting adventure. You are now entering the dangerous presentation of Coral Island and the Mysterious Man.
2: Jamie?
3: In the office.
2: Oh.
3: Mr. Richards just called. They inspected the island and they're concerned.
2: Oh?
3: The mountain has some tunneling underneath. They viewed the island from the south side and said that it almost looked like lava tunnels.
2: Oh.
3: The mountain may be volcanic.
2: Boy.
3: He said that there seems to be no present notification of volcanic activity now, but he would give the needed precaution to observe the mountain's peak before further attempts of construction. Here you are. I wrote it down exactly how he said it.
2: So he said they wouldn't approve a building permit?
3: Well, no, sir.
2: I mean, not that it really matters since we're free from any government. I still wanted it to be approved for safety reasons.
3: He advised you, since you're a geologist, to check it out and see if they're right.
2: If it is volcanic, well, they could be mistaken.
3: But if it is...
2: I don't think it is.
3: How can a volcano erupt if it's on an island?
2: What do you mean?
3: Ours seems to be connected to the Earth and surrounded by the water from all sides.
2: All islands.
3: Which means we don't have to worry about overloading the island and sinking.
2: Sinking? What are you talking about?
3: Like a boat on water. If it ever went over its weight restriction, it would immediately sink. If we overpopulated the island, wouldn't it sink as well?
2: Well, that's a good theory. Maybe there's some rare occasions of islands being unstable due to their narrow bases. But ours is more like a stump in a lake. Boats hit those things and they don't move. They are connected to the mantle. Well, never mind.
3: You're thinking about something else.
2: It isn't about this ordeal.
3: Miss Jaina, you like her, don't you, Dad?
2: Well,
3: Does she like you?
2: No, I don't think so. I was just thinking about how lonely they must be. Well, yesterday I stopped by, and Annie told me she'd been praying for her father and practically begged me to marry her mommy.
3: Now, Dad, I know how you are, but you can't fix everybody's problems. You can't adopt every orphan and marry every widow.
2: No, not every orphan and every widow, but...
3: You really do like her, don't you?
2: Well, we've had a rough beginning. Just start praying about this thing, okay?
3: Sorry, I can't.
2: Why not?
3: Too late.
2: I should have known that was coming. Your mother used to do that to me all the time. Say, was there anything else about the island?
3: Oh, yeah. While they were on the island, something kept following them.
2: A cat?
3: He said it was something big. He told me that we may be the first to identify a living dinosaur.
2: What? Okay, Jamie. I'll make sure and pick up some bread. I'll add it to the grocery list. Thanks for calling. Okay. I'll hurry home as soon as I... Excuse me, ma'am. I gotta get off of here and help this lady pick up her groceries.
4: Dr. Towers?
2: Jaina?
4: I cannot believe
2: this. My apologies. I didn't mean to bump into you like that. Here, I'll pay for the broken eggs.
4: And the bag of flour. The busted light bulbs. Brad, did God intend to place you here as an irritant in my life?
2: I'll pick it up. I'm really sorry, Jaina. I didn't...
4: Yeah, and what are you going to do to me next?
2: I'm sorry that's how you feel. This wasn't on purpose.
4: Really?
2: I shouldn't have been preoccupied on my cell phone. I'm sorry. Are you okay? Is Annie by herself?
4: Only until I get the groceries.
2: I'll get the groceries so you can go on home. Give me your shopping list. Look, it's the least I can do. Annie needs you at home. I'll escort you to the car.
4: Dr. Towers, you have a lot of nerve. I'll accept the delivery of my groceries, but I will pay for them, and I do not need an escort. I am over 5. You're so annoying.
2: Is that a yes?
4: What do you think?
2: Oh, watch out. You almost stepped on some glass there.
4: Oh, thanks. This is such a mess. I have flour all over me and you. I'm sure you didn't see me coming around the corner. I was in a hurry to get home, and I really should have been more careful. It's not your fault.
2: Yes, it was. I was talking on my phone, and... Oh, here we are, arguing like a bunch of school kids. Look at this. Hey, you there, young man. Do you all happen to have, like a mop?
5: Groceries.
4: I'm coming. Look, I'm really sorry for the way I... There's two backs?
2: I got a little carried away. I really enjoy shopping for others more than I do for myself.
4: Uh-huh.
2: That's just how I am. The bear is for Annie.
4: Thanks.
2: Bye, Annie.
4: Oh, she's watching a movie. She probably can't hear you.
2: Oh, well. Take care.
4: Oh, we will.
2: Well, goodbye.
4: Bye. Let's see here. Ooh, chocolate cereal? Aw, what a cute bear. Annie will love this. Wait, what's this? Oh, boy. Dr. Towers.
5: Dad?
6: Hey, Ryan. Where's your mother?
5: Shopping.
6: What's for dinner?
5: I don't know. TV dinner again?
6: Yuck.
5: Marty came in crying and ran to his room. He got all upset over FBI stuff and Uncle Dwayne. I was headed in to talk to him, but...
6: Again? I thought he was over this.
5: Well, it must be something else. Maybe taking him in wasn't the best thing to do. He seems so insecure here.
6: And, like, where else could he go? I'll go talk to him.
7: You're home?
6: Kids making fun of you again? Martin, I know how out of place you must feel here, being away from the big city.
7: Nobody understands how I know so much about detective work. I have his description from Jonas. It reminds me of my dad's. I was learning a lot of information. Milton was my dad's best friend. We worked cases together. Then he dumped me off to you guys. I feel like I'm a failure to everyone I meet, including Mr. Abner. His machine just made me feel worse, and I want everything back to normal.
6: What about your spy team? Don't they make you feel welcome?
7: Sometimes, but they laugh at me when I use the wrong words. How would they like to be jerked from school for 3 years, then thrown back in with everybody?
6: Mm.
7: Maybe their aunt and uncle would understand why they get 5 F's on their report card.
6: I'm sorry, Martin. I wasn't aware of that.
7: I guess I never thought of it, telling you, I mean.
6: Maybe if you were more transparent with us, we would understand you better. Say, is Ryan treating you okay?
7: Yeah, but he doesn't seem very happy. I feel like nobody loves me.
6: There will always be someone to love you, Martin.
7: Who?
6: Well, us for one. When that's not good enough, God loves you.
7: Yeah, right.
6: But God commendeth his love toward us in that while we were yet sinners, Christ died for us. He will never make fun of you. Martin, God sent Jesus to earth to die for your sins and to bring you to himself. He wants you to be his best friend and wants to be yours also.
5: Say, Marty just called and was talking about not using our phones. Do you know anything about that?
6: Yes. Merlin has equipment to listen to every phone call he wants to. That's how he found out about us. Jim said we need to be careful what we say on the telephone from now on.
7: So he is an agent.
6: I suppose you were right after all.
5: Does all that include cell phones?
6: I believe so. Does Pastor Jeff even know about any of this?
5: You know, I don't know.
6: I ought to call him and tell him what's going on.
7: Call?
6: Yeah. I'll go visit him sometime soon.
5: Do you really think this Dick Baxter guy is really an agent,
7: Dick
5: Dad?
7: Dick Baxter? He's an imposter!
6: Oh, come on, Martin.
7: He is! Only one was named that. Only one, and nobody else.
6: What?
7: Even though he's dead, no one can take his name. He's a fake, not the real Dick.
6: Why would he be a fake?
7: Because only one was named that, and nobody else.
5: You know, Merlin could be smart enough to send someone to find out information.
6: Yes, but I don't think he's on Merlin's side. At least, I hope not.
8: Thanks for your hospitality, Jim. I don't meet friendly people every day. I'm normally avoided because of how I look.
9: I know how you feel.
8: They definitely know who you are. Talk about uniform.
9: People avoid an officer of the law almost as much as they do God and his laws.
8: Of course. Quite an uncomfortable subject for me. I have my reasons.
9: Of course.
10: Dad!
8: Who in the world?
9: All the kids are home.
10: There's a suspicious man in town. Marty thinks he's working for the FBI. Where are you, Dad?
8: In the prophet's chamber!
10: Oh. Hey, you think he's

0: Detectives narrow down their clues just like this.
1: Really? That's awesome. Marty showed me that.
0: I'd like to meet him sometime. He seems to have experience.
1: Are you staying with us?
0: For a while until we clean up Merlin Mathias' case.
1: That guy? He gave me the creeps.
2: You've met him, son?
1: Yeah, Dad. Remember when Marty and I were on Coral Island with Dr. Towers? That was when I recorded the conversation.
0: Do you still have it?
1: Yes, sir. It's in my lab.
0: Now this I gotta hear. I'll send this audio clip directly to Wilson. Your lab is incredible. What's this copy machine for?
1: It eats the ink off the paper. I'm working on a little handheld device. It scans a clue or valuable information before the chemical eats the ink, leaving a blank piece of paper. Did you know that clear tape will eat ink off the receipts?
0: Unreal.
1: Oh, that's my liquid tester. I made it because I was tired of Molly putting salt and coffee in my drink.
0: So you're an inventor.
1: Dad says that's my expertise. Oh, excuse me. A secret call is coming in.
0: Unbelievable.
1: Come in, Detective 24Q.
3: He is an FBI agent. He's with the feds.
1: I know that now. He's staying with us.
3: What? No!
1: What's wrong?
3: He's an imposter. If his name is Dick Baxter, it's a forged name. That person died 5 years ago. No, even longer.
1: How would you know?
3: I just do, okay? He's a fake. You have to trust me about these things. I know you think I'm stupid and a lame brain, but I know what I'm talking about here.
1: I don't have to listen to you. He's going to help us. Say.
3: Gotta go. Beware. He's an imposter.
1: How would you know? Marty? Marty? Weird. Something tells me there's more to that kid than what meets the eye. Either that, or there's less on his sandwich than I thought there was. I wonder if Dad ought to know about this. Nah, how would Marty know? An imposter? What a joke.
4: Trust me, Maury. I know what I'm saying, and you don't need to know why. You just have to trust. Whoa! Hello, Winter's Residence. Marty speaking.
5: Martin, I'm free to pick you up. Ready for another adventure?
4: Who is this?
5: Why, surely you jest. It's Mr. Dwayne Milton. How could you forget?
4: Why are you just now calling me?
5: Because I had business to attend to. Martin, I'm coming back for you.
4: When?
5: Midnight. Meet me outside with your luggage. I missed you while I was gone, and I need a brain to help me figure this one out.
4: You've got it.
6: Hi there, this is Janessa Cooper. I have so many episodes typed up and waiting on my to-do shelf. The Coral Island crew would love to share them with you. Future episodes include a treasure, a lost legend of the past regarding the Wellington Castle Island, a dangerous, deadly cave with a violent Elasmosaurus, a bad scare to Dr. Towers, and most of all, more exciting adventures. 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
7: As the FBI is also in a tizzy, someone is behind the scenes. Someone that no one would ever suspect.
5: Hello, Wilson and friends. I apologize that I haven't been in contact with you for so long. I'm finally free. My brother had me pinned to secrecy. Beware, he has that dangerous equipment. I'm still trying to come up with a way to get it from him. I know a very smart boy under my training that can outwit anything. I'll pick him up tonight and see what I can do. I think I might have figured it out.
8: So I've been spying on you a lot. I gather that you, Mr. Brahmin, are working with the feds, and Grandpa, you brought your kids to the island to explore.
9: Well, I was with the FBI, but I don't know for how much longer. This job about killed me. Tell me, how can you shoot in a dim-lit attic and hit him?
8: Good aim and good eyes.
9: Yeah.
10: Say, how long has Merlin been hiding here?
9: Well, his equipment has been here for about 2 years. He used to live in town till it got too hot for him. Sounds like he moved here about the same time that Michael did.
8: You'd almost think that the medicine helped, wouldn't you?
10: Yeah, you would. But I've been praying. I'm glad you're feeling better, Barry.
9: So am I. Say, Michael, how did you stumble upon this castle anyway?
8: Oh, I own it. It belonged to my forefathers all the way until it was abandoned in 1860. I was told that Charles Wellington had the islands towards the south in his possession. Somehow he was thrown overboard a ship and the kingdom was ripped from his hands. Later, Henry Wallows, a Wellington on his mother's side, fought the small kingdom and won it back in, I think it was 1582 somewhere. He gave it to his cousin, Michael Wellington.
9: How did the southern islands become free?
8: He lifted his hand to the heaven and said, "Far be it from me to rule the people under God, to whom belongs the dominion and power and glory forever."
10: So you're a Christian, Michael?
8: No, not exactly. I mean, I

0: believe in the man upstairs, but I'm Michael David Wellington V, believe it or not. I guess since Michael III thought he didn't deserve a kingly position, he left the castle to be among the common people. It'll always be a marvel. I've only told that story to my friends, though.
1: That's an amazing heritage, if you ask me.
0: Amazing heritage? Your great-great-great-grandfather being thrown overboard, and your great-great-grandfather giving up the kingdom. You call that amazing? For all I know, I could have been the king. This place is all I have left. I've lost everything. What could be better than being a king?
1: Being a servant for the King of Kings is the greatest position in the whole world, Michael.
0: Yeah, well, I'm certainly not one of those.
2: Who could be?
1: God sent his only begotten son, and you can be a servant of the king. The truth is, he paid for our sins on the cross and rose from the dead to defeat death and Satan. As a servant of his and his kingdom, you will receive an inheritance that cannot be taken away.
0: So, how can I be a part of this kingdom?
1: You must realize you're a sinner, then you must repent of your sin and turn to God for deliverance.
0: Interesting.
1: Michael, if you have the time, there's so much more I would love to share with you. Perry, I got a text from your boss. The Coast Guard dropped equipment off at the south end of the island.
2: Oh, wonderful. Oh.
1: Just take it easy, son.
0: You stay still. I'll go get it.
2: Getting it is the easy part, Michael. We have to hook it to the ESPA. It'll automatically send all the information back to the FBI and empty the machine. But how do we handle Merlin?
1: In a dark abandoned castle? Scare him out.
2: That's it, Albert. You get the equipment and find out where Merlin is working. I imagine they're back down in the dungeon cells where we first started. If we make noise up here and jerry-rig a few traps...
0: Bingo.
2: There's a stairway that leads to the second floor. While you're putting on the show, Michael, Albert will sneak the adapter into the ESPA. It hooks up under the main control box, and is sure to get us a signal as soon as you plug it in. The screen will say activate two-way interception mode. Push yes. It will enable us to record his data and change his codes till we've totally locked him out of the machine.
1: Makes sense to me. Let's do it.
0: Done.
3: I have the hurricane program completely installed, Mr. Merlin. Say, how do you know so much about storms anyways?
4: My cousin is a meteorologist. My uncle is a storm tracker, so I have my... What's that noise?
3: I don't know. What?
4: Come on, this may be serious.
3: Flashlight?
4: Grab it! It sounded from up here.
1: Good work, Michael. Let's see how I can do this here. He said it should be... Aha, here.
5: Activate two-way reception.
1: Yes?
5: Activate one moment. Activation complete. Return to your key procedure.
1: Yes?
5: Do you wish to continue?
1: Yes?
5: Returning to file 102A. Waiting for further commands.
1: Good.
4: Okay, this way. I heard a noise up here.
3: Mr. Merlin, all we're doing is chasing noise.
4: You see anything? I don't see anything, do you?
3: Hey, the stairs! We're blocked in from the stairway.
4: You've got to be kidding me.
3: Weird.
4: This is a joke. It has to be.
3: Whoa, this walkway is moving.
4: Hold on, it's going to drop.
3: What? Whoa, what happened?
4: We dropped to the main floor in the hallway, or somewhere. Let's open the door. It looks like we're in a big...
3: It's a throne room.
4: Son, look at that.
3: Look at all the stuff. I bet that throne is genuine gold.
4: These chandeliers look ancient.
3: Hey, somebody's running down that hallway.
4: Come on.
3: Okay, this is the hall. Ah, grab the wall. It's falling back on us. Catch it, catch it.
4: Oh, it closed. Here's a chamber. Wow, this is amazing. I've never really searched this place out. It's full of mystery.
3: Did you hear that?
4: Are you nuts? We're following noises I don't want to get tangled up in. This place is booby-trapped. Come on, let's go up the staircase. There's something up here.
3: But we just came from up here.
4: Oh, we're in a big dressing room of some kind.
3: Watch that cobweb.
4: Yeah. Is this scaring you at all?
3: Maybe a little.
4: Let's try another room.
3: The banquet hall?
4: Yeah, maybe a little grub, huh?
3: No thanks. Ah, look at the wall!
4: What? Don't do that to me, kid!
3: I thought it was real there for a moment. It really scared me.
4: Who'd expect an 8-foot painting of a pirate staring you in the face? I'm glad you saw it first, or I'd die of a...
3: Hey, there's a map hanging beside it. It looks like... Hey, it is!
4: Is what?
3: The layout of the castle. We can find our way out now. Say, what's the piece of paper under it?
4: Never mind. Let's stick to the map and get out of here.
0: Can you believe it? He fell for it, hook, line, and sinker. You should have seen him run, Barry. I tried to trap the boy, but Merlin wouldn't let him out of his sight.
2: So much for that ideal. Say, Albert, did you implant the driver?
1: Simple as pie. You should have seen Merlin run, though.
0: How you doing with that shoulder, Barry?
2: Better. The pain is tolerable.
1: Now that Merlin's leaving, we have to worry about where he's taking my grandson.
0: Man, I didn't even think about that.
2: Don't worry. That device will track him down. At least the coast is clear so that Rob can pick us up tomorrow morning. With the wind picking up out there, I couldn't imagine him coming now.
4: You row now. I'm tired.
3: You can keep your gun pocketed. It's not like it can knock you out of the boat.
4: Good to know.
3: God wouldn't want me to do that.
4: How do you know that?
3: I guess because the Bible says to love your enemies. Bless them that curse you, do good to them that hate you, and pray for them which despitefully use you and persecute
4: you. Forget I asked. Did you learn that from church? You're a Sunday school boy?
3: Yep.
4: That's for soft-hearted, lip-wristed, noodle-brain bumpers.
3: Only to people who never go.
4: Don't get smart with me, kid. Everybody knows church is for sissies.
3: And who was scared in the castle earlier? You know, Mr. Merlin, you'd be a great man used by God if you would let yourself. You have a neat personality.
4: I always wanted to be a comedian.
3: I don't mean that kind of personality. You'd be a great preacher.
4: I'd rather be in a circus.
3: Tell you what, make fun of pastors. Now I'll quit rowing.
4: Oh, continue. I'm done. Say, why are you constantly looking behind us?
3: Just keep seeing things. I think a big whale is following us. I hope he doesn't decide to go under the boat. I'd help row if I were you.
4: Okay, okay.

0: you? Come on. It's 12:05. Are you always late? Let's see. I have my suitcases finally out of the window. I just wish he'd hurried up.
1: Glad you were ready, Martin. I'm sorry I was so late. We're meeting my brother at the lighthouse.
0: Really?
1: Yes, over at Captain Point.
0: Are you still with the FBI?
1: Let's just get out of this neighborhood. Okay, let's go.
2: Who is that driving like this time of night? Oh, it's that black car pulling out of the driveway. ZN324Q? No way. It can't be. But it's his license plate. What would he be doing here? Oh, I better get that. Hello?
3: Hello? Who is this?
2: A friend of Jim's. What's up?
3: This is Bob right across the street here. I just found that my son is missing, and we can't find him.
2: Do you mean to tell me I just witnessed a car squealing out of the driveway with your son in it?
3: What? He climbed into a vehicle with someone else?
2: If your house is that red color, I'll get Jim immediately.
3: Thanks.
4: Who was that?
2: Oh, Jim. Bob from across the street. He called because his son's missing. I just seen a black car take off out of their driveway. I seem to recognize.
4: The boy?
2: No, the car. But it doesn't make sense. It can't be him.
4: Someone you're looking for?
2: Yes.
5: Dad, what's going on?
4: Marty or Ryan climbed into a vehicle earlier with someone and sped away.
5: What?
4: Probably Marty.
2: Marty?
4: Do you have any idea who that car belongs to?
2: Yes, but I'll check it out. I hope I'm right about this. This would mean the whole world to me if it's who I think it is.
5: Who do you think it is?
2: Milton Mathias.
1: Milton Mathias? Merlin's brother? Why would Marty be involved? What does Dick Baxter have in mind? Let's not forget Mark and Rachel in for the flight of their lives. Next time, for the exciting continuation of Coral Island and the Mysterious Man.
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7: Hi there, this is Rachel. I definitely don't want to be locked in the castle with no way out. And I totally don't want to be in helicopter wind. Well, I suppose with Mark, you'll never know what's going to happen. You'll have to come back next time to find out.
8: Oh, hold your horses. Good night. Who would be calling this late? In the middle of the night. I'm coming. Good grief. Hello?
9: Hey, man.
8: Tom, what are you doing calling me in the middle of the night?
9: John was supposed to be out back on the pad.
8: Yes?
9: It ain't there, man.
8: What do you mean it's not there? Wake up, man. Rub the sleepy out of your eyes.
9: I know. Okay, maybe you should look for yourself.
8: Well, you probably can't see it from that angle.
9: I'm telling you, man, someone did it out of your yard not long ago. I saw it.
8: I'll look out the window. Hold on. Good grief. Wakened by a noisy neighbor. What do you expect my copter to do? Grow wings and fly away? Oh, good night. He's right. Oh, this is not good. Not good at all. Hey, Tom.
9: Yeah?
8: You're right. Hey, I've got to get off of here. I've got to call the ART. Somebody stole my helicopter.
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The Bible says in Ephesians chapter 1, verse 3, "Blessed be the God and Father of our Lord Jesus Christ, who hath blessed us with all spiritual blessings in heavenly places in Christ." My name is Stephen Mustard. I'm a missionary to Sierra Leone, West Africa. Thank you for listening.

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1: 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We do appreciate you tuning in again today as we look into the Word of God and see what the Word of God has to say. I'm Pastor Travis Alltop, and it's a privilege to be with you on the radio today. And as always, we encourage our listening audience to get your Bible open and follow along as we look at the living words of the living God. As one great old preacher used to say, we are interested in what this book actually says and not merely what it is presumed to teach. Let me just say here opening up today that one of the great needs of the church in this day and hour is to get back to Bible reading. In America, the devil has deceived many Christians and has discouraged them and blinded them from getting into the book. And I'll tell you something, every Christian ought to read through the Bible at least once a year. If you read 3 chapters a day and 5 chapters on Sunday, that's just 3 chapters each day, Monday, Tuesday, Wednesday, Thursday, Friday, Saturday, 3 chapters a day and 5 chapters on Sunday, you will get through this Bible one full time each year. One of the things the devil knows is he knows that if a Christian gets in here, this book is going to build his faith. It's going to help cleanse his mind. This is a cleansing agent. The scripture asks the questions, wherewithal shall a young man cleanse his way? And the answer is by taking heed thereto according to thy word. Well, how can you take heed to what God says if you don't know what he says? And the devil has been successful, unfortunately, in getting many Christians out of the Bible and ignoring the Bible. And I'm going to tell you, that's why in this country, in America, the average Christian is what many would refer to as a Bible blockhead. And we say that simply because most Christians don't even know what the Bible says. There are promises, great, exceeding great and precious promises in this book. And if you don't read, you're not going to know what those promises are. You're not going to know where they're at. You're not going to know how to claim them. You can't claim something that you don't know is there. And so let me just encourage you to become a Bible reader. The reason we call our program Searching the Scriptures is because that's what we're calling people to do. Search the Scriptures. The Bible says that those believers in Berea were more noble than those in Thessalonica in that they searched the Scriptures daily with all readiness of mind to see if these things were so. And one of the things a Christian is responsible for is checking all of these preachers. Me and anybody else that's on the radio, get a Bible out. God's given you a checkpoint. If you're saved, you have the Spirit of God. And if you can get to a bookstore, you can own a King James Bible. And listen, you're to test every man based on the book. And so we don't pull any punches on here, and I don't care to tell you. I want you to check me out and find out if what I'm showing you from the Bible is so or not. And the way to do that is to look up the passages that we call out and read them for yourself. This week, we're going to be in 1 Corinthians chapter 3. 1 Corinthians chapter 3, and I want to continue discussing the subject of the judgment seat of Christ. Last week, we introduced that and looked at several things about it that I hope was helpful to you. But the judgment seat of Christ is a future judgment that is reserved exclusively for born-again believers. The judgment seat of Christ does not determine and has no effect on a man's eternity in the sense of, does he get into heaven or not? A man goes to heaven because he trusted the blood of Jesus Christ. The Bible says in Romans 3:28, therefore we conclude that a man is justified by faith without the deeds of the law. A man must put his faith in Jesus Christ in order to be clean. And listen, when you put your faith in Jesus Christ, the Bible says you have as a present possession everlasting life and have passed from death to life. And the Bible says, are you listening? John 5:24, you as a believer shall not come into condemnation, period. However, after a man is saved, he is supposed to serve. It's a natural result of the new birth for a man to fall in love with Jesus Christ and desire to serve him and to live for him and to tell others about him and to do good works, because that's what we were prepared in Christ Jesus unto good works, Ephesians 2:10. And so at the end of this earthly pilgrimage, at the end of our journey, we're going to report in to our great Savior, the Lord Jesus Christ, and stand before the judgment seat of Christ. And the Bible says to receive the deeds done in the body, listen, whether they be good or bad. And so this week we're going to look in 1 Corinthians chapter 3 and get a little bit more insight into this coming judgment. Now notice in verse 9 what the Bible says. 1 Corinthians chapter 3, verse 9. The scripture says, the apostle Paul, writing by inspiration of the Holy Ghost, said, "For we are laborers together with God. Ye are God's husbandry, ye are God's building." Isn't that a blessing? Listen, we're not going at this thing alone. When you got saved, the Holy Ghost took up residence in your heart. If you know your New Testament, you know that you're saved. And you say, "Well, I don't know if I have the Holy Ghost or not." Well, if you're saved, you have Him. The Bible says, "If any man have not the Spirit of Christ, he's none of his." Amen. So listen, we're supposed to work with the Holy Spirit. God, the Holy Spirit, will lead us and guide us and empower us to do everything He calls us to do. That's the wonderful thing about Christianity. I do not have to serve God in my own natural strength, because I couldn't do it. I'd burn out and strip my gears, as they say. You know what I have to do? The Bible says in Galatians 2:20 that it's no longer I that liveth, but Christ liveth in me. It's not I, but Christ. And that's what we have to look to, is Christ in us. And He'll guide and He'll direct. We are co-laborers with God. The scripture even says in 2 Corinthians chapter 6, verse 1, it says to believers, "We then as workers together with Him." So the Bible tells us here in 1 Corinthians 3:9, we are laborers together with God. "Ye are God's husbandry, ye are God's building, according to the grace of God, which is given unto me as a wise master builder. I have laid the foundation, and another buildeth thereon. But let every man take heed how he buildeth thereupon." Because remember, we are going to receive a reward based upon our own labor. Verse 8 speaks of our own reward according to our own labor. And so when you get before the judgment seat of Christ, that's why last week, if you recall, we pointed out that the judgment seat of Christ carries with it this great admonition from Romans 14:12. "So then every one of us shall give account of himself to God." And if you'll keep that in mind, you'll be better prepared for the judgment seat. Because listen, our reward is based upon our own labor. That's individual, personally going to give an account for our life of service or lack thereof to the Lord Jesus. And now verse 11, it says this, "For other foundation can no man lay than that is laid, which is Jesus Christ." Now, there's a great truth. The first thing I want to point out is the foundation that we're to build upon. Every man is typically ready to run right off and want to serve God. Men are always consumed and interested in their own personal works. But let me remind you that a man does not go to heaven by his own works. The Bible is plain. "Not by works of righteousness which we have done, but according to His mercy He saved us." Listen, I am going to heaven on another man's work, and that work being the finished work of the blood redemption that was provided for me by the Lamb of God, the Son of God, the Lord Jesus Christ, when He died on Calvary's cross. Listen, when He died on the cross that day, He cried out, "It is finished." And 3 days later, He rose from the dead, showing you that God, the Father in heaven, had accepted His Son's payment for our sins. The Bible says that the Father shall look down upon Him and shall see the travail of His soul and shall be satisfied. And listen, you've got to rest upon that finished work of Jesus Christ, upon the person of Jesus Christ, if you're going to be saved. And when you begin to work for Him, you must be building upon the foundation. Jesus Christ, all through the New Testament, in fact, all through the Bible, is referred to as the rock. Paul says that rock was Christ in 1 Corinthians 10:4. The Apostle Paul tells us in Ephesians chapter 2 that Jesus Christ is the chief cornerstone. That's the founding stone that builds the foundation. Now listen to me, you know as well as I do, if you're a builder or you work in construction, if you're going to have a solid, sturdy building, you've got to have a great foundation. And one of the things that was very true, very sad about the World Trade Centers from years ago, before they were destroyed by Muslim terrorists some years ago, is if you recall, back in 1993, they tried to bring those towers down, or one of the towers, with a bomb that was loaded up in a van that they took in the bottom of that basement of that building. And they blew it up there thinking that if they could destroy the foundation, they could bring the building down. Well, what they found out is that foundation was laid a lot deeper and was a lot stronger than what they ever imagined. And so I'm going to tell you something. The only foundation that you can build upon is the rock, the chief cornerstone known as the Lord Jesus Christ. And I'm going to tell you, His work is sure. His work is steady. And when you get on that foundation, brother, you'll have your feet set on a solid rock. And what you build upon there will stand, but you've got to build upon the foundation, which is Jesus Christ. In other words, if you're going to labor for God, you first have to get on the right foundation. And that right foundation is none other than

of Moses. It's not water baptism. Salvation is Jesus Christ. It's a person. In Luke chapter 2, when Simeon, the aged servant of God, shows up at the temple, he's looking for that baby that Mary brings in her arms up there to the temple. And when he sees that child, he goes over and picks that child up, takes the child, the baby Jesus, in his arms, and he raises his voice and his eyes to heaven, and he says these words. He says, "Let thy servant depart in peace, for thine eyes, mine eyes have seen thy salvation." And listen, what he was holding was a person, the only begotten Son of God, who would grow up and become the Lamb of God that taketh away the sin of the world. Blessed be his wonderful name. No greater foundation, no more solid foundation can a man build upon than that which is to be built upon, which is Jesus Christ. Verse 11, other foundation can no man lay than that is laid, which is Jesus Christ. So obviously this is a judgment for saved people. Now watch what's going to be judged. Verse 12 and 13. It says, "Now if any man would build upon this foundation, gold, silver, precious stones, wood, hay, stubble." Verse 13, "every man's work." Did you get that? "Every man's work shall be made manifest, for the day shall declare it, because it shall be revealed by fire, and the fire shall try every man's work of what sort it is." So we see that there's only one foundation. That's Jesus Christ. Neither is there salvation in any other. But next, I want you to notice the fire of this judgment. And you say, well, what fire is it talking about? Well, it's a fire that is going to try, and to try something, if you put something, if you try someone or something, then what you're doing is you're putting it on trial. Now, remember what the judgment seat of Christ is. It's a review of the Christian's life. It's an examination of his service or his lack of service for his Lord and Savior Jesus Christ. And so this fire, it says, is going to try not every man, but every man's work. And that is crucial to get. This is a judgment that is trying and testing and reviewing the works of Christians. That is the essence of the coming judgment seat of Christ. And I want to remind you that this fire, I believe that there's a good answer for what this fire is. In Revelation chapter 1, we read of the glorified Christ. John sees Jesus Christ in his glorified state. And he says in Revelation chapter 1, verse 13, "In the midst of the seven candlesticks, one like unto the Son of Man, clothed with a garment down to the foot, and girt about the paps with a golden girdle." Now he goes on to say in verse 14 of Revelation 1, speaking of the Son of Man, the Lord Jesus, "His head and his hairs were white like wool, as white as snow." Listen. "And his eyes were as a flame of fire." And it goes on to describe his feet and the different things and his voice. But I want to call your attention to verse 14 about Jesus's look, is a fiery look. His eyes were as a flame of fire. And what I personally believe, there's nothing else but God, the Lord Jesus, looking at our life and looking at our works through those fiery eyes, those pure eyes, and trying our works and looking at them. It's like being reviewed, if you will, in the army. And listen, the eyes of Jesus Christ, how powerful are those eyes? Just ask Peter how powerful those eyes were. When Peter had told him in the upper room that night when they met for the Lord's Supper and for the Last Supper, and he told him, "I'll not deny thee, I'll go to death with thee." And the Lord looked at him and said, "You'll deny me three times." And Peter denied and said, "No, I'll go to death with you, Lord." And sure enough, just what Jesus said came to pass, and Peter denied him three times. And the third time that he denied him, according to Luke chapter 22, Jesus Christ was being led through that out of that hall and through the courtyard where Peter was at, warming his hands by the world's fire. And when he began to curse and to swear, old Peter looked up, and it says that Jesus turned and looked upon him. And Peter went out and wept bitterly. Jesus did not say one single word to Peter that day. He just looked at him with those all-knowing, all-piercing, pure eyes of his. Listen, in his glorified state, his eyes were as a flame of fire. And I believe here that the fire is the eyes of the Lord Jesus Christ. And he is going to look at our works and be able to tell what was done with the right motive and what was not. Notice
what this fire does. The verse 13 says,

that the fire shall try every man's work of what sort it is. Notice it did not say what size it is. This fiery trial, it has nothing to do with a man going through a fire. Remember, it's our works that are passing through the fire. And a great example is the fiery eyes of the Lord Jesus, trying our works, seeing what sort they are. In other words, God wants to see what quality is it. Do you realize a man can serve the Lord with the wrong motive? Oh, listen to me right here. You're to build on the foundation, which is Jesus Christ. And listen, your motive for serving God must be a pure motive. It has to be for His glory. It has to be for the benefit of His people. It has to be, it can't be self-serving. And boy, we're going to find out that there are men and women, and I pray God that it not be me. I'm all the time asking, Lord, help me, God, to get out of the way. Help me, Lord, never to get puffed up if you do use me to do something. And brethren, I'm telling you, it's easy to do that. Could I get an amen right there? Listen, we have to constantly be examining our heart with the Word of God and allowing the Spirit of God to search us and our motives. Do you remember the king in the Old Testament it spoke of? It says he did that which was right in the sight of the Lord, but not with a perfect heart. And I'm telling you, any work that's done for Jesus Christ, for instance, that lacks charity, the Bible says without charity, it profits us nothing. I'm telling you, secrets are going to be revealed. We'll find out why people did what they did. Listen, the work is not judged on what size it is, but on what sort it is. Take heart, preacher brethren, those of you who pastor smaller churches like myself. Listen, God didn't say, I'll bless you if there's 1,500 in your congregation. Listen, God is looking for faithfulness and for the right motive, charity and faithfulness to God. That's what He's looking at. And this judgment is going to reveal those things. It's going to reveal those who serve the Lord out of a selfish or a proud ulterior motive. But I'm going to tell you something. This fire is going to show what was done foolishly for the flesh and that which was done faithfully for the Lord. Let me give you a classic example. Have you ever considered this, how differently God judges than man does? Think about this. That Bible says right there that the fiery trial shall try every man's work of what sort it is. Now listen, we know of a man in the Old Testament by the name of Noah. You ever hear about him? Listen, we read about Noah. The Bible says he was a preacher of righteousness. What did Noah do? Well, by faith, he did what God told him to do. He built an ark. He built an ark and he had three sons and they had wives. And so the total that got on that boat at the end of his ministry, however long that was, everybody says 120 years. Okay. We'll say he worked for 120 years putting the ark together. All right. The Bible says he was a preacher of righteousness. But when he got on that boat, you know who got on with him? His wife, his three sons, and his three daughter-in-laws. So there was a total of eight souls on that boat. Right? All right. You flip a few pages over in your Old Testament to a small minor prophet by the name of Jonah. Jonah, in the third chapter of the book of Jonah, marches in to a city, a great city known as Nineveh. And the whole city, from the king to the lowest peasant in that city, got right with God and repented. Now, you read liberal scholars and they'll tell you that Nineveh at that time probably had at least 600,000 people in it. So, one day's worth of preaching, an eight-word message that we're told about. I'm sure he preached more than that, but in Jonah chapter 3, verse 4, there's just eight words that he preached. And the whole town got right. But now listen, if the sword of the Lord was holding a church building, church growth, soul winning conference, do you think they would call Jonah or would they call Noah? Now come on, be honest. Gonna call Noah or are they gonna call Jonah to be the main speaker? Well, y'all know what they do. They'd call Jonah because after all, he saw 600,000 conversions. While old Noah, he must not have been really beating the bushes very good. And he must have been lazy because there was only himself and his family. Only eight people got on the boat. And yet I flip over to Hebrews chapter 11 and I begin to read. And I come to verse 7 and I find that when God begins to give examples of great men, of righteous men, of men who were faithful and full of faith, I find Noah mentioned.
But listen, I cannot find Jonah's name in the list. Do you know why? I'm going to tell you why Noah's mentioned and Jonah is not. Noah was a faithful man who didn't quit and who stayed by the stuff. Jonah was an irritated man who had a bad attitude. And even after that whale vomited him up and he went to Nineveh and preached to those people, remember, it's God that gives the increase. Those people got saved, if you will, converted, because God's faithful. And listen, he'll bless the message even when it comes from a bad source. Because listen, Jonah was not over being mad. Because Jonah chapter 4 shows that one of the things, he had a bad attitude. He had no compassion for those people, and he would just as soon have enjoyed seeing them go to hell as anything. Read it. Jonah chapter 4, you can't miss it. Jonah had a bitter attitude even when he was puked up by the whale and went to Nineveh. He did what he had to do, but God had to twist his arm to do it. But he still went down there with a bad attitude. And I'm going to tell you something. That's a classic example of how many times we judge an unrighteous judgment. And God, listen, you're going to be amazed at what God is going to praise and what God is going to reward. Thank God that the Lord knows what sort our work is, and he'll remember everything from a simply, from a cup of cold water given in his name. God will remember, and he will faithfully reward those who faithfully served him. Don't ever forget the promise from Hebrews 6:10 that says, "For God is not unrighteous to forget your work and labor of love, which ye have showed toward his name, in that ye have ministered to the saints and do minister." Can I tell you something, friend? Just keep ministering for the Lord Jesus Christ. Just keep serving him. Listen, the simplest things done to help the church. Can I tell you something? If you want to get encouraged, look up Romans 16 today and read down through that chapter. Read the whole thing from verse 1 all the way out to the end. And there is a list of saints that didn't write any books of the Bible. There's a list of saints who we don't necessarily really remember, but nevertheless, they were remembered by God in the closing chapter of that great epistle to the Romans, written by inspiration of God through the pen of the Apostle Paul. He names off people like Phoebe, who was a servant of the church in Cenchrea. It talks about those who were fellow workers, those who were laborers, those who assisted. Listen, it talks about Gaius, mine host. You know what that means? It means that Gaius was mentioned in the Bible by God because he hosted the preacher into his home. Listen, opening your doors to a servant of the Lord, being a refreshment and encouragement, even a visit to the hospital. Listen, in the name of the Lord Jesus, those things are remembered and noticed. If you only understood how that everything done for the cause and the glory of Jesus Christ is going to be remembered in that day, you'd get your heart as clean as you can get it by the blood of Christ, and it don't get no cleaner than that. And you would set about to make things right between the brethren, and you would strengthen the hands of your pastor, strengthen the work of your church. You would desire and endeavor to be a help to the work of God and never a hindrance to the work of God. You'd keep a happy and a cheerful spirit. You'd put up with a lot of foolishness. You would endeavor to keep the unity. You would forbear other Christians in love, and you would serve. You would do anything you could do for the cause of Jesus Christ. You'd give your money. You'd witness for him. You'd be a blessing to other people. You would use hospitality one to another without grudging. Listen, God is not going to forget any of that at the judgment seat of Christ. So get busy serving him. Do what you can do and be a blessing. And listen, God will remember these things. And on the day when every man's work shall be made manifest, the day shall declare it, the Bible says, because it shall be revealed by fire, and the fire shall try every man's work of what sort it is. So this fiery judgment is for our works. And listen, that which was done for the flesh is going to burn up. That which was done faithfully is going to stand the test. Remember what our works were likened to in verse 12. It was likened to gold, silver, and precious stones, wood, hay, and stubble. That's six different elements. And listen, the gold, silver, and the precious stones, that can make it through a fire. That only purifies it. But I tell you, wood, hay, and stubble, that'll whoosh, that'll go up in a ball of fire, and it'll produce ashes. So listen, faithfully serve, and when the fiery test comes at the judgment seat of Christ, that'll stand. What was done for the flesh and for selfish motives is going to burn.
And lastly, I'll say this in closing. Notice in verse 14 and 15, the fate of the people at this judgment. And you should already know. Look at verse 14. It says, if any man's work abide, which he hath built thereupon, he shall receive a reward. If any man's work shall be burned, he shall suffer loss, but he himself, underline it, shall be saved, yet so as by fire. And so the fate of the people here, listen, their fate in eternity was decided down here with what they did with Jesus Christ. But right here, they're not being tried as the person, the Christian, is not being tested or judged whether or not they have eternal life. That was settled at Calvary. But what is being judged, what is being tested, is our works. And the fate of the people at this judgment is they can either earn a reward for duty and service to the Lord Jesus that was done cheerfully with a heart of charity and faithfully, or they will, look at it, verse 15, suffer loss. However, the suffering loss here is a suffering loss of rewards. Didn't 2 John tell us to take heed to ourselves that you receive a full reward? Amen. So you can suffer loss as a Christian, but you yourself will be saved. Why? Because Jesus paid it all. All to him I owe. Sin had left a crimson stain. He washed it white as snow. But oh, listen to me. Suffering loss on this day will be a tremendous grief to you. Don't you want to do your best for Jesus? That's what the old hymn says. I wonder, have I done my best for Jesus when he has done so much for me? Oh, listen. Get in the saddle. I don't care how old you are, what you're doing. The simplest things will be remembered, and God will reward you for a job well done. I hope and pray. In fact, the Bible tells us in that day that every man shall have praise of God. I think even carnal Christians will find that they did something at some point that God will reward. He's faithful, and he is going to faithfully reward things done for his name's sake. So you know what you ought to do, friend, if you're saved? Get busy serving the King of Kings. It will be worth it all when we see Jesus. May God help you to prepare for that great day. Until then, may the Lord bless you as you serve him.

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My wife, Cindy, and I would appreciate your prayers today for the ministry of the Lord there in the southern regions of Africa. And as you pray, if you'd like to check out our website, it's www.graceforbotswana.com.

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1: 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But right now, let's get right into today's message, and may the Lord bless you as you listen to the Word of God. So as I said, we're going to try to go through the book of Revelation again. I don't think we'll be doing a lot of this on Sunday morning. It'll be mostly Sunday night and Wednesday night. And I made the comment this past Wednesday night that the book of Revelation reveals Jesus Christ. I mean, it's in the title. It is the revelation. It is the revealing of Jesus Christ. And yet, isn't it amazing? All too often, many people will study the book of Revelation and focus on everything but Jesus Christ. It's really a sad mistake that we all are prone to make because we want all that other stuff that everybody talks about and writes books about. And yet it is the revelation of Jesus Christ. Now, there's nothing wrong with studying end times. There is nothing wrong with studying about the Great Tribulation. There's nothing wrong with studying the Antichrist or the wars. We're going to have at least two or three more world wars according to the book of Revelation. There's nothing wrong with studying about the different kingdoms and how Jesus is going to be ruling over all of them before it's over with. But what a shame when people seem to be more interested in the Antichrist than in Jesus Christ. And it seems that's what the movies and the books seem to focus on. And I think that's a tragedy. But then, while I say it's a sad thing when more people are interested in the Antichrist than Jesus Christ, if we'd all be honest this morning, we might all have to admit that there's a lot of things in our lives that mean too much instead of Jesus Christ. How much energy we put into, you can fill in the blank. You know, we're all guilty. I have notes. I use notes. I don't preach a manuscript, but I've got notes to sort of keep me focused. Sometimes I preach with no notes. Let me tell you what my notes say right here. After telling you that there are many times when we're guilty as well of putting so much focus on the wrong thing instead of Jesus Christ, here's what my notes say. Maybe just give an invitation right here. How neglected is He in our lives? How much we neglect the One who saved us? How much we neglect our interest in Him and His Word? Colossians 1:18 says, "And He, Jesus, is the head of the body, the church, who is the beginning, the firstborn from the dead, that in all things He might have the preeminence." That in all things. Preeminence there means supreme or have first place. I think Jesus' name ought to roll off your lips rather easily at your house. I think at your house that name ought to be real common. I mean, there is none other name under heaven given among men whereby we must be saved. It is that at the name of Jesus every knee shall bow. One of these days. So my point is, if He's the one that loved you enough to die for you and saved you and birthed you into the family of God and gave you new life and made you accepted in the Beloved, I think talking about Him would just be normal. So again, if we study Revelation and then we learn about all these future events, including the Antichrist and the world wars and the Great Tribulation and the mark of the beast and the name of the beast and the number of the beast, which are not the same, and we don't see more of Jesus Christ, then we must be doing something wrong. Years ago, I probably told you the story about a young man riding across the Mexican border every day, and the guards started noticing across the handlebars of the bicycle were these sandbags. And they were strapped to the handlebars. And they watched him for a few weeks, and finally they thought, he's smuggling something. So they stopped him, emptied out the bags, and it was nothing but sand. They watched the next day. About the same time, he comes through, got the sandbags on the Bicycle handlebars, they stop him, go through nothing but sand. They do that for about 2 or 3 weeks. They don't catch anything. No drugs, no nothing. And finally, it was months later when they quit worrying about it that they saw him somewhere in a restaurant or something. And one of them approached him and said, "Hey, remember when we used to stop you and see if you were smuggling anything in?" He said, "Yeah, I remember." And they said, "Were you smuggling things in?" He said, "Yes, sir." And the guy said, "What?" He said, "Bicycles." You know what happens? You miss the obvious. We've got a revelation of Jesus Christ, and we're worried about the mark of the beast. We got the revelation of Jesus Christ, and we're worried about the name or the number and all that stuff. Listen, the word revelation means unveiling, uncover, to reveal, or to make known. We ought to be like those Greeks in John chapter 12 who said, "We would see Jesus." We ought to be like Zacchaeus. The Bible said he ran before him, got up in a sycamore tree, because the Bible says Zacchaeus sought to see Jesus. After the Gadarene was healed by the Lord Jesus Christ, the Bible said he prayed him, he pleaded with him, he begged him, "I want to spend time with you." And Jesus said, "No, go home. Tell your friends how great things the Lord hath done for thee." Listen, if you can't spend time with him, the least you can do is tell about him. Isn't that what he told the Gadarene? "Go home, tell thy friends." In Philippians chapter 3, Paul the apostle, after climbing that ecclesiastical ladder, got born again by the grace of God, met the Lord Jesus Christ, and he said, "I count all that other stuff but dung that I may know him." Paul, saved, said, "I want to know him." Not enough just to be saved. I was telling those men over there in that church the last 3 days that the problem with American Christianity is we haven't realized there's a big difference between salvation and discipleship. And that in American Christianity, salvation is the end. In Bible Christianity, it's the beginning. When you get born again, that's when you begin to live, and you ought to want to develop and cultivate and nurture your walk with Jesus Christ and get to know Him better. It's not enough to be saved. Jesus said, "If any man come after me, let him deny himself, take up his cross," listen, "and follow me." He wants you to stay close. Amen. He wants you to be with Him and follow Him. Shouldn't we be more interested in Him than we are? Let's just be honest about it. One of my favorite places in the Old Testament is Jeremiah chapter 9. It says, "Thus saith the Lord, let not the wise man glory in his wisdom, neither let the mighty man glory in his might. Let not the rich man glory in his riches, but let him that glorieth glory in this, that he understandeth and knoweth me." Hey, you can tell me all of your heroics in your past and all the things you've done in this world. I want you to know something. You're looking at somebody today that knows the God of heaven on a first name basis. And His name is Jesus. I met Him in 1978. And He is the best thing that ever happened to me. Hands down, no comparison. So we have a Bible that reveals Jesus Christ. Jesus said in John 5, "Search the Scriptures, for in them you think that you have eternal life, and they are they which testify of me." He said, "Search the Scriptures, because they're going to tell you about me." In Luke chapter 24, Jesus was talking to those two disciples on the road to Emmaus, and the Bible says, "And beginning at Moses," that's Genesis, Exodus, Leviticus, Numbers, and Deuteronomy, "beginning at Moses and all the prophets, he," Jesus, "expounded to them in all the Scriptures the things concerning himself." Imagine Jesus Christ taking the Bible and saying, "Let me show you me." I'd like to have been there. You know, we talk about if we get to heaven and God lets us go back in time and see things that took place. I want to sit there and let Jesus expound the Scriptures to me and show me where I missed Him. How many times I opened that book, drug through the 3 hours or the 3 pages or the 5 minutes or the 10 minutes, and I just barely got through it, and then I couldn't remember one thing I read. fell asleep reading it. And Jesus takes that Bible and says, let me show you what you missed. It says all the scriptures. The things concerning Jesus Christ. So I've read this before. There's so many different versions of this, but this might help some of you new Christians and some of you that find yourself struggling through the Word of God. But if you look through the Bible, it has been proven, and it's easy to prove, and there's a lot of different versions of this, that Jesus is in every book of the Bible. In Genesis, He is the seed of the woman. In Exodus, He's the Passover lamb. In Leviticus, He's our high priest. In Numbers, He's the pillar of cloud by day and a pillar of fire by night. In Deuteronomy, He's the prophet likened to Moses. In Joshua, He is the captain of our salvation. In Judges, He is our judge and our lawgiver. In Ruth, He's our kinsman redeemer. In 1 and 2 Samuel, He's our trusted prophet. In Kings and Chronicles, He's the reigning king of kings. In Ezra, He's the rebuilder of the walls. In Esther or Nehemiah, He's the one that rebuilds.

In Daniel, he is the fourth man in the fire that went to hell for me and rescued me. In Hosea, he's the faithful husband. In Joel, he is the outpouring spirit. In Amos, he's the burden bearer. In Obadiah, he's mighty to save. In Jonah, he visits hell. In Micah, he's the ruler of Israel. In Nahum, he is the avenger of God's elect. In Habakkuk, he's the watchman on the wall. In Zephaniah, he is mighty to save. In Haggai, he is the restorer of God's lost heritage. In Zechariah, he's the branch and the pierced one. They're going to weep when they see him. And in Malachi, he is the sun, S-U-N, of righteousness with healing in his wings. In Matthew, he's the king of the Jews. In Mark, he's the servant. In Luke, he's the son of man. And in John, he's the son of God. In Acts, he's the Savior of the world. In Romans, he's the righteousness of God. In 1 Corinthians, he's the rock. In 2 Corinthians, he's the triumphant one. In Galatians, he is your liberty that sets you free. In Ephesians, he is the head of the church. In Philippians, he is your joy. In Colossians, he's your completeness and the one that holds all of it together. You know what the Bible says right now? The reason this world isn't falling apart, because God's holding it together. You don't have to worry about global warming. You don't have to worry about the planets colliding. God set them where they're at, and he's got an eye on them. He's the one who takes care of it. In 1 and 2 Thessalonians, he is your hope. In 1 Timothy, he's the one mediator between God and men. In 2 Timothy, he's the judge of the quick and the dead. In Philemon, he's your benefactor. In Titus, he's the blessed hope. In Hebrews, he's your perfection. In James, he's the power behind your faith. In 1 and 2 Peter, he is the chief cornerstone. In 1 John, he's your life. 2 John, he's your pattern. 3 John, he's your motivation. In Jude, he's the foundation of your faith. And in Revelation, he is the coming King of kings and Lord of lords, reigning from on high. In every book of the Bible. And that just scratches the surface, folks. If you ever really get to looking. As a matter of fact, let me just do this with you. Turn to Joshua chapter 5 for just a moment. Joshua chapter 5. Let me just show you this real quick. I love when I'm reading my Bible to see places that just almost are astounding, even if I don't understand them. I don't know how many of you are this way. I'll read something in the Bible and say, man, that's good. But I don't understand it. Like in Genesis, we find Jesus in Genesis. You know what he's doing? He's wrestling with Jacob. I'll never figure that passage out. Jesus is wrestling with Jacob. That's what Hosea 12 says. It says it was Jesus. And then you come to Joshua chapter 5. This is just one that came to my mind this morning as I was thinking about these things. I wasn't going to put this in there, but I just like it so much I thought I would. I just like the way Jesus handled this thing in Joshua chapter 5, verse 13. And it came to pass when Joshua was by Jericho that he lifted up his eyes and looked, and behold, there stood a man over against him with his sword drawn in his hand. And Joshua went unto him and said unto him, you for us or against us? You know what he says? What did Jesus say? No. See, I just like that. I just like that. I'm not for either one of you. The question is, are you on my side? He says, are you for us or for our adversaries? And he said, nay, look at it. But as captain of the host of the Lord am I now come. And Joshua fell on his face to the earth and did worship and said unto him, what saith my Lord unto his servant? And the captain of the Lord's host saith unto Joshua, loose thy shoe from off thy feet, for the place whereon thou standest is holy. And Joshua did so. Please don't take this wrong. But you know why? I know we don't see him more than we ought to. I know why I don't see him as often as I should. Because I'm convinced if I saw him as I really ought to see him, I'd spend more time on my face. I'm convinced in prayer and in reading my Bible, if I saw him for who he really is, there'd be just times I'd have to bow. There'd be times during a sermon I'd just have to go to the altar. There'd be times going down the road I'd just have to pull over. Does anybody understand what I'm talking about? And so you read through the Bible and you start wondering, I wonder how many times I missed him. And then I start doing this. I wonder how many times in my daily life I missed him. He was right there. I just didn't see him. So there are certain books in your Bible, with that said, that have a specific purpose. Now, the book of John, for example, John makes it very clear in chapter 20. The book of John, the Gospel of John, the fourth book in the New Testament, was written for a specific purpose. And it says that it

0: was written so that you might believe that Jesus is the Christ, the Son of God. You know why you have the fourth gospel? So that you'll believe that Jesus, this is more profound than you and I realize. God is eternal, is He not? He's been here from everlasting to everlasting. Now, if you're here today and you don't believe that, I challenge you to read the Gospel of John and prove it wrong. I tell people all the time that argue with me about the Bible, don't even argue with me until you've read it. I'm not going to argue with you about a book I've never read. That's just common sense. But that book says God is eternal. And this is profound. It's what the Jews really had a problem with. Jesus showed up and He said, I'm His Son. Think about that. They couldn't fathom that. And I have no trouble believing it. God has a Son. And His name is Jesus. That's why the Gospel of John was written, so that you would believe that Jesus is the Christ, the Son of God. And then we have the book of Revelation. And the book of Revelation is written with a specific purpose as well, and that's to unveil Him. And I need you to hear this in a way that He's not unveiled anywhere else in the Bible. The book of Revelation is going to give you some things that you won't get anywhere else. That's all there is to it. Now, I wish that I could speak and preach and talk like S.M. Lockridge. How many of you heard S.M. Lockridge's sermon on That's My King? Yep. If some of you who spend all the time you do on the internet have never listened to that, that'd be a lot better use of your time. Yes. Just look up S.M. Lockridge, black preacher, great black preacher, preaching on That's My King. Yep. I can't do it like he did it, but I'll tell you what he says. He says Jesus is a sevenfold king. He's the King of the Jews. He's the King of Israel. He's the King of righteousness. He's the King of ages. He's the King of heaven. He's the King of glory. And He's the King of kings. He said He's enduringly strong. He's entirely sincere. He is eternally steadfast. He is immortally graceful. He is impurely powerful. He is impartially merciful. He is God's Son. He's the sinner's Savior. He's the centerpiece of civilization. He's unique. He's unparalleled. He's unprecedented. He's supreme. And He is preeminent. He said He's the loftiest idea of literature. He's the highest personality in philosophy. He's the supreme problem with higher criticism. He's the fundamental doctrine of true theology. He's the miracle of the ages. He's the King of knowledge. He's the wellspring of wisdom. He's the doorway of deliverance. He's the pathway of peace. He's the Redeemer. He's the righteous one. He's the highway of holiness. He's the gateway to glory. He's the master of the mighty. He's the captain of the conquerors. He's the head of the heroes. He's the leader of the legislators. He is the overseer of the overcomer. He is the governor of governors. He's the prince of princes. He's the King of kings. And He's the Lord of lords. And then he said He's indescribable. He's incomprehensible. He's invincible. And He's irresistible. He said the heaven of heavens cannot contain Him, let alone a man explain Him. You can't get Him out of your mind. You can't get Him off of your hands. You can't outlive Him, and you can't live without Him. He said the Pharisees couldn't stand Him, but they sure couldn't stop Him. Pilate couldn't find fault in Him. Herod couldn't kill Him. Death couldn't handle Him, and the grave couldn't hold Him. He had no predecessor. He'll have no successor. There was nobody before Him. There'll be nobody after Him. You cannot impeach Him. And He ain't going to resign. That's my King. You ought to listen to that sometime. Maybe it'd help you to fall in love with the one that saved you again. And so we have this unveiling. That's what the name Revelation means. I think personally that to see Him in Revelation is to see Him in all of His glory. You see, it's veiled throughout the Bible. And that's the reason He shows up in different personages, if you will, in the Old Testament. You ever seen these ceremonies where they put a statue of somebody outside of a ball arena? A football stadium or a basketball arena, and they'll have this big statue of Michael Jordan or Magic Johnson. And they're going to unveil it. And everybody's going to go, oh. Right? And I'm going, yuck. I'll tell you about an unveiling. One of these days when the curtains come down and my eyes behold Him. Oh, my soul. The oohs and the ahs then will be something else. You know, John says we shall see Him as He is. We shall see Him as He is. Now, as we're talking today, we act like that's exciting to us. But how much more could we know about Him if we really wanted to? See, we're weird. We act like we're going to be excited to see Him one of these days, but we're not excited to see Him today. You understand what I'm saying? We think, boy, we're going to really get to know Him there. Why can't we can get to know Him here? Paul said, this is what I'm going to do that I may know Him. And he didn't say, I'm going to wait till I get to heaven. Amen. That's why you got a Bible, so that you can unveil Him and get to know Him better. As I said Wednesday night, through the Bible, we see Him as though He's got a veil on, but in Revelation, the veil comes off. I've got a feeling, you think about this, that if we were more interested and more in love with Jesus Christ, a lot of other things would be less interesting to us. The things of this world grow strangely dim in the light of His glory and grace. Isn't that what we sing? I especially think that today, if we don't do anything else, we ought to tell Him, I'm sorry for making a lot of things more important than You. We sing a song, more about Jesus, would I know. More of His grace to others show. More about Jesus, let me learn. More of His holy will discern. Spirit of God, my teacher be, showing the things of Christ to me. More about Jesus in His Word, holding communion with my Lord, hearing His voice in every line, making each faithful saying mine. Let's just get a bit of a taste of the unveiling here in Revelation chapter 1. Turn to Revelation chapter 1. If this is the unveiling, the revealing, and it is, you get just a taste of it here. There's no way that I'm going to try to preach this morning. I'm only going to try to hopefully whet your appetite. And I'll be honest with you, as I got to thinking about this, I think it was on Thursday, this is when I got peace that this is what I needed to preach. I hate to put it this way, but I would love to get up here and just brag on Jesus for about an hour. But I really think what the Lord told me was, I feel like the Lord put this on my heart. The first thing we need to do is just acknowledge we're not as interested as we ought to be. We've got to get some things fixed before He's going to show us anything. You ever had sort of some stress, tension, friction between you and your wife? And you don't want to talk. Right? You just there's just problems. And the last thing you want to do is talk. Every one of you know what I'm talking about. If you've been married more than 30 minutes. And I think sometimes that we want to talk to the Lord, and the Lord says, well, let's fix some things first. Then we can talk. Amen. You study Proverbs 1. Lord knows when to shut up. You're not trying to please Him. He's not obligated to talk to you. Amen. But the Bible says here, as we get into this unveiling in Revelation chapter 1, verse 5, John is addressing, look at verse 4, John to the seven churches. And then it says in verse 5, and from Jesus Christ, who is? So we're going to start seeing the unveiling. Who is the faithful witness and the first begotten of the dead? That's what they sung about this morning. He arose. He got up. He's called the first fruits in 1 Corinthians 15. You know why He's called the first fruits? Because we're going up too. Yeah. And he said, he that believeth in me shall never die. We say, born once, die twice. Born twice, you die once. Hey, I've been born twice. I don't have to die but once. This body's going to the grave, but I'm going up. Amen. So it says, the first begotten of the dead and the prince of the kings of the earth, unto him, oh, my soul, get this, that loved us. You're going to see the unveiling of Jesus Christ. And one thing God wants you to know is this is the one that loved you. That's mind-boggling. And then it says, and washed us in the baptismal pool. That's not what it says. In his blood. Hallelujah. You know why I like that better than water? That blood's eternal. I am eternally secure by the blood of the Lord Jesus Christ. What can wash away my sin? Nothing but the blood of Jesus. What can make me whole again? Nothing but the blood of Jesus, in whom we have redemption through His blood, even the forgiveness of sins. And God wants you to know, when He unveils His Son, that He's the one that loved you and saved you and washed you. And verse 6 says, and has made us kings and priests unto God and His Father. To Him be glory and dominion forever and ever. Amen. Behold, He cometh with clouds. Get this. And every eye shall see Him. How's that going to take place? You know what the world thinks, don't you? A big screen. I don't think so. I don't think so. I think God can stand somewhere in this universe and every eye can see Him. At the same time. Now, it doesn't say that. It doesn't say at the same time. It says every eye shall see Him. What's that going to be like? Every eye when He comes back. Second Advent. Shall see Him. What's that going to be like? Now, see, I picture Him circling the globe. And everybody sees Him. And I get tickled because you say something like that, and there's always somebody that's real smart, intellectual, that don't believe the Bible, thinking, how stupid. And then they go home and watch live wrestling. Let's be honest about it. See, one of the great things about being a Bible believer is you're not intimidated by the intellectual scholars who think they know stuff they don't know because they've been educated out of their faith. Amen. Amen. But the Bible says, every eye shall see Him, and they also which pierced Him, and all kindreds of the earth shall wail because of Him. Even so, amen. And then Jesus says, I am Alpha and Omega, the beginning and the ending, saith the Lord. Get it? Which is, and which was, and which is to come. And here's what blows the mind. The Almighty. You know who my Savior is? He's God. He's God. I almost called somebody this morning to ask them to sing that song, He's Everything I Need. I'd like to go through the Bible and find the places where Jesus is given a name and show you how it meets every need that you've ever had. Amen. I didn't have a father. He's my father. I felt like my big brothers abandoned me. He's my big brother. Amen. I didn't have people to ask questions to. I didn't have a family that I could take the Bible to. He's my counselor. I was suicidal. He's my peace. I could just go on and on and on. He's all I need. He's everything I need. And then you come to chapter 1, verse 10. Get this. John says, I was in the Spirit on the Lord's day and heard behind me a great voice as of a trumpet, saying, I am Alpha and Omega, the first and the last. And what thou seest, write in a book, and send it unto the seven churches which are in Asia, unto Ephesus, unto Smyrna, unto Pergamos, unto Thyatira, unto Sardis, unto Philadelphia, and unto Laodicea. Now look at this. And I turned to see. We're going to see the unveiling. We're going to see Jesus Christ unveiled and revealed, manifest, made known. He said, I turned to see the voice that spake with me, and being turned, I saw seven golden candlesticks, and in the midst of the seven candlesticks, one like unto the Son of Man, clothed with a garment down to the foot, and girt about with paps, about the paps with a golden girdle. His head and his hairs were white like wool, as white as snow. His eyes were as flame of fire, and his feet like unto fine brass, as if they were burned in a furnace, and his voice as the sound of Niagara Falls. The sound of many waters. And he had in his right hand 7 stars, and out of his mouth went a sharp two-edged sword, and his countenance was as the sun shineth in his strength. You say, you believe that? No, I believe the Democrats. Yeah, I believe the Bible. I don't believe the Democrats. I don't believe the Republicans. I don't believe the Independents. I don't believe a politician. I believe the Bible. Unashamedly. I believe what I just read. But you know what you need to stop and think about sometimes? This is John writing. And he heard a voice and he turns and there he stands. This is the same John that saw him, Jesus, hungry and thirsty. This is the same John that saw Jesus beaten and scourged and bleeding and bruised and dying. This is the same one. John saw him crucified. John saw him hanging on a cross. John saw him as a man. But now, verse 17, and when I saw him, I fell at his feet as dead. And he laid his right hand upon me, my soul, saying unto me, fear not, I am the first and the last. You ever been in the presence of somebody that just walks into a room and immediately creates a stir? I've been there. Some of these big name athletes, I've been on golf courses where the big name golfers walked in. I've been in the NBA coliseums where the big name basketball players walk in. I've been at the football arenas, the baseball fields, and everybody goes, just almost salivating over them. Seriously, what's it going to be like when you step into the presence of the Lord Jesus Christ? John said, I fell down as dead. But the great thing is, he said, it's okay. And he put his hand on him. I'm your friend. I'm your brother. I'm the first and the last. I'm the one that died for you. It's okay. You can stand up in my presence. I don't want to stand up in your presence. But it's okay. Now, there's so much I wanted to talk to you about. What would it be like to see Jesus for the first time? In Matthew 7, he looks at the crowd and says, depart from me, I never knew you. Right? In Revelation 20, the heavens and the earth flee from the presence of God. And yet I will be allowed to stand in His presence. Think about that. Now, what I want to show you, And I'm almost through. Bear with me this morning. You and I need to appreciate, by seeing Him in His glory, we need to appreciate what He did when He came the first time. He didn't have to. He chose to. The first time He came, He hung between male factors. The next time He walks in the midst of candlesticks. The first time He was unclothed and they gambled for His garments. The next time He's clothed with a garment down to His feet. The first time His hair was matted with blood, Mark chapter 15. The next time His hair is white like wool. The first time His eyes were swollen, black and blue. The next time there is a flame of fire. The first time His hands were nail pierced. The next time His hands and feet, the Bible says, are as burnished brass. The first time He had a weak voice, He was hungry and He was thirsty. The next time His voice will be as the voice of many waters. The first time in His right hand was a nail. This time in the right hand are 7 stars. The first time in His mouth was blood and thirst and agony. The next time out of His mouth goes a two-edged sword. And we know what that sword is. The first time His visage was marred more than any man. The next time He's going to shine like the S-U-N. He's the Son of Righteousness in Malachi chapter 4. The first time He's a lamb slain. The next time He's a lion triumphant. The first time He surrendered to death. The next time He conquers death. The first time He came to die. The next time He comes to destroy. The first time He surrendered to the enemy. The next time He'll conquer the enemy. The first time He bowed down to authority. The next time every authority will bow down to Him. Every politician, every king, every government, every official, every person on the face of this earth, including those under the earth, are going to bow to the Lord Jesus Christ. So John's going to see some things, And here's the way I want to close this morning. I want you to get Revelation 16 in one hand. This will be good for you. Revelation 4 in the other, and I'll be through. So I'm going to take a moment. Cornerstone, we need to get to know Him better. If He's just your Savior, I'm thankful that you're saved. If that's all you know Him as, you're missing so much as a child of God. So the Bible says, now for those of you that maybe you don't believe the Bible, maybe you're not saved, maybe you're not a Christian, let me just tell you, I'm about to show you what the Bible says. Okay? I didn't write the book. Now, if you're not saved, you won't understand it anyway. This is a book that has to be spiritually discerned. That's just what the Bible says in 1 Corinthians 2. And when you get saved, the Holy Spirit comes in and opens your eyes to some things. You can see some things you couldn't see before. There's coming a day on this earth, and it's called the Great Tribulation. It'll be one of the most horrendous, terrible things that ever happened. And the Bible says in Revelation chapter 16, "And I heard a great voice out of the temple saying to the seven angels, 'Go your ways and pour out the vials of the wrath of God upon the earth.' And the first went and poured out his vial upon the earth, and there fell a noisome and grievous sore upon the men which had the mark of the beast and upon them which worshipped his image. And the second angel poured out his vial upon the sea, and it became as the blood of a dead man. And every living soul died in the sea. And the third angel poured out his vial upon the rivers and fountains of waters, and they became blood. And I heard the angel of the water say, 'Thou art righteous, O Lord, which art and wast and shalt be, because Thou hast judged us.'" That's where some of you need to get. You need to understand that you say, "I don't understand why God's going to do that." You need to understand God's a just God. I trust God more than I do my own ability to mete out the justice. Many of you have heard somebody do some horrendous, terrible, horrific, terrible thing to some child or some woman, and you say, "I'll tell you what they ought to do." But then when God does it, you get mad. God's going to judge the earth. And He knows what He's doing. And the Bible says in verse 6, "For they have shed the blood of saints and prophets, and thou hast given them blood to drink, for they are worthy. And I heard another out of the altar say, 'Even so, Lord God Almighty, true and righteous are Thy judgments.' And the fourth angel poured out his vial upon the sun, and power was given unto him to scorch men with fire. And the men were scorched with great heat and blasphemed the name of God, which hath power over these plagues." Look at it. "And they repented not to give Him glory. And the fifth angel poured out his vial upon the seat of the beast, and his kingdom was full of darkness. And they gnawed their tongues for pain and blasphemed the God of heaven because of their pains and their sores, and repented not of their deeds." The Bible says the Lord's going to get the church out of here. We're going to leave. Left on this earth are those that rejected the Lord Jesus Christ. And God's going to give them grace. God's going to give them a space of time. They'll have to trust Him. But God pours out His judgment, especially on the nation of Israel. And they're not going to be able to get water. It's turned to blood. The sun is going to scorch their bodies so bad that they're chewing on their tongues for pain. It's going to be a terrible time. You won't be able to buy or sell unless you take the mark. I could tell you all the things are going to happen, but some of you would say, "There's no way that's going to happen." It happens every day in other countries. Yes. Did you know that Fiji was a cannibal country not too long ago? Until missionaries went there. They were still eating each other. This isn't Bible, this is history. What's wrong with most of us is we're raised in this American bubble. You need to spend about a week in Afghanistan and see what men will do to men. It's a terrible thing because we have a sinful nature. Now, why did I show you this? Go back to Revelation 4. Why did I show you this? I don't want to read about the Great Tribulation. I dread it. I'm not going to be there. I dread it for this planet. I dread the day that God has to pour out His wrath. I'm glad I'm not under the wrath of God. But you know, 2,000 years ago, God took John, moved him forward in time, and said, let me show you what's coming. Right? But what did he show him before that? Revelation chapter 4. After this I looked, and behold, a door was opened in heaven. And the first voice which I heard was as it were of a trumpet talking with me, which said, come up hither, and I will show thee things which must be hereafter. Look at it. And immediately I was in the Spirit, and behold, a throne was set in heaven. Now get it, underline it, mark it down, put an asterisk beside it. One sat on the throne. And then it describes him. So what's the point, Brother Ron? It's real simple. He says, John, I'm going to show you death and disease and despair and suffering and sorrow and unbelievable tribulation and some of the most hideous things that have ever happened on the planet Earth. I'm going to let you see it. But before you see that, I want to show you this. And I want you to remember that no matter what you face and no matter what you go through, when you bury your dad, as Miss Julie did yesterday, when you lose an infant before it's born and you don't understand it and neither do I, when you read the paper about the most hideous things in the world going on, you better remember this. He's still on the throne. He's in control. You may doubt it, but the Bible says He's in control. You say, then why? I don't know why. I just trust Him. Who do you trust? Who do you believe is going to fix it all? I know the one that's going to fix it all. And you know what He tells us, church, in Hebrews? Looking unto Jesus. That's how we're to run this race. So just like He says to John, you're going to see all this mess. You make sure you remember that I'm on the throne. And He says to us in Hebrews 12, don't you lose sight of me. You're going to get caught up in ball. You're going to get caught up in stuff. You're going to get caught up in sorrow. You're going to get caught up in funerals. You're going to get caught up in weddings. You're going to get caught up in births. You're going to get caught up in deaths. You're going to get caught up in things. You're going to get caught up in vacations. Whatever you do in this life, be sure you don't lose sight of Him. Amen. And when you lose sight of Him, it gets bad. And then you can't make sense of anything. Saints, we need to get back in love with Jesus Christ. That's why He said in Revelation, return to your first love. Amen. Let's all stand, heads are bowed, eyes are closed.
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2: Take your Bibles, turn to 1 Corinthians chapter 16 this morning, 1 Corinthians chapter 16. And we're going to title the message this morning, When It's Not an Option, When It's Not an Option. 1 Corinthians chapter 16, let's begin reading here. And we'll start in verse 12 as the Apostle Paul finishes up this introduction. I would say that verse 13 is going to be the final reference or the final verse that you could say kind of finishes out this whole letter. From verses 14 to the end of the chapter, it's more of kind of like the P.S., like, okay, here's the last few little thoughts I've got. Verse 13, again, is the climax. But look at verse 12. As touching our brother Apollos, I greatly desired him to come unto you with the brethren, but his will was not at all to come at this time. But he will come when he shall have convenient time. And in verse 13, which you looked at last Sunday morning, watch ye, stand fast in the faith, quit you like men, be strong. Verse 14, let all your things be done with charity. In the verse 15, I beseech you, brethren, you know the house of Stephanas, that it is the first fruits of Achaia, and they have addicted themselves to the ministry of the saints. Now, this morning, we're going to look at verse 14. Let's look at that again one more time. Let all your things be done with charity. Let all your things be done with charity. That is a statement. It's not really an option. When it is not an option. And so this morning we're going to uncover a few things. There's a book that I ran across, another pastor had recommended. It has nothing to do with the Bible. It is not a biblical book. I even looked up this morning, went back and referenced it. It is not, there's not even any Bible verses used by the author. A lady by the name of Denise Eddy, she wrote a book called Uncovering the Logic of English, A Common Sense Approach to Reading, Spelling, and Literacy. And when I was given that, I'm going back. Now, I have not mastered the English language. Please do not think that. And this book did not bring me to some kind of scholarly level by any means. But I've enjoyed going through it, and I've started to go back again and read it again. And she's talking about the English language. And in that, she makes a statement in the first chapter. She says that we need to have a firm grasp of our language. We sever the Achilles tendon of our society and of the individuals within it. And she goes on a statement that you've heard people say, that the English language is illogical. And they'll say there's too many rules and it just doesn't make sense. And you're left with this impression that other languages are almost, and I don't mean superior, that one is greater than the other, but superior in its language formation, greater than the English, okay? And so in her premise of her book is to present forth that what we have lost is the rules of English. And that when you understand the rules of English, the language, it actually opens up to a greater, richer language. She goes on a little bit later in the book, and she talks about how it is a complex language, but rather if we dismiss the fact that it is complex, then you no longer seek to figure it out. And so she says in the book that you ought to seek to know and understand the rules that will ungrasp the depth of the English language. And she talks about how that English is comprised of multiple languages that are brought into it. And that's what makes the English language unique because of such things as Latin and Greek and all these other languages. And even up to this day, people take a form of the word and bring it into English and it has a different meaning. Now, I say that is that as I'm somewhat recommending the book in a way that it opened up my mindset to it because for so many years, individuals have taught the Bible and said that to understand the Bible, we almost need this Greek or Hebrew knowledge of the Scriptures to be able to bring light upon the English. And with not just that, but that kind of solidified some of my thoughts, is that God gave us a Bible in English. Here's one thing that you can't do, and we're going to talk about this morning in the message. You can't have a word-for-word translation. It doesn't matter if it's Bible or any other language. You cannot take Spanish and take a document in Spanish and literally just change the words to English and make it all flow. It's not going to work. And you can't do the same from English into Spanish. There has to be some element of liberty given to the translator to make that thing work within that language because of its rules. There's different rules. There's different all those adjectives and the verbs and the nouns and all that stuff varies from language to language. The same thing goes with Hebrew and Greek. As it's brought over into English, there's an element of liberty that was taken, that had to take place in any translation. Doesn't matter which English translation. So if an English translation says, we are word for word, well, that's not really truthful, because you cannot have a word for word translation and it be readable in the English language. So does that mean that I've got to go back to figure something out? And this will play into our text this morning. So let's look here again at 1 Corinthians chapter 16 and verse 14. Let all your things be done with charity. Let all your things be done with charity. Is the English sufficient? Is the Bible sufficient in what God gave us to figure out what God means for us to have in verse 14? I firmly believe with a strong conviction that God has given us a Bible in English that you and I, that's all that you need. Now, that does not mean that you can't look at something outside of the realm of the Bible to help you understand it. You can do that things with historical applications. You can do that with other words, etc. But I believe that God gave you a Bible, and He gave you in English, and it's what you need. And so here's where I believe the fault is that lies oftentimes in Bible study. They run to something other than the Bible to shed light on the Bible. Let the Bible be the commentary to the Bible. It's the best one you've got, because this book is given by the Holy Spirit of God. He can give you the instruction from within. You ever thought about this? 66 books, and there's always something new you can find. That's amazing. 66 books, and every time you read it, the author is right there with you. You'll find there is no other book like that. Now, I might be able to bring the author in the room of a book, but at some point, what we're saying is anybody on the face of this earth could read it, and the author's right there. That's amazing. And every time you open it, there's a Bible answer. I told one of the kids this week, I said, it has an answer to every question of mankind. Every question, it's answered in here. And I told you last Sunday morning, God took His mind and His thoughts and placed it into a book and has given you the privilege to read it. We're going to look at verse 14 this morning and talk about it's not an option. Now, any translator, as I said, would have to make a judgment call. That's not exclusive to King James translators. Any translation would have to do it, even if you were going from the King James Bible into another language. Now, here is what takes place in verse 14. Let all your things be done with charity. And most translations get to verse 14 as they do other passages. And about 29 times in the New Testament, the word charity is used in one form or fashion. So the form of the word is used about 29 times in the Scriptures. And oftentimes what they'll do with the word charity is they say it's love. And I've heard good Bible preachers get into the subject of the King James Bible, and they'll read 1 Corinthians chapter 13, which we have already studied. We've already gone through. So go back with me to chapter 13. In 1 Corinthians chapter 13, I would encourage you, if you didn't catch those messages, you can feel free to write that on the list out there. That's free of no charge to that, unless you're Miss Rosalind, and we only charge you $29.95 and for shipping and handling. We were joking about that in Sunday school, but no, there's no charge for CDs. You can go back and they can pull those messages for you. We spent a couple of weeks in 1 Corinthians chapter 13 explaining the passage. And so with that, with this chapter in mind, and in chapter 16, verse 14, you could pretty much get a good grasp on what the Bible means with charity. But let me just show you chapter 13 and verse 1. Though I speak with the tongues of men and of angels and have not charity. Now, the context of chapter 13 has been dealing with chapter 12, chapter 13 and 14 of an abuse of spiritual gifts within the Corinthian church. And so in chapter 13, the Apostle Paul says, now I'm going to show you the greatest of this area is that of charity. If you'll look back with me at chapter 12, and we're going to go over to 13 in here in a minute, but in chapter 12, verse 31, but covet earnestly the best gifts, and yet show I unto you a more excellent way. I think it's a great way of approach to any Bible knowledge or Bible position that God brings you to. Because here's what happens in Christianity. And we all come from all sorts of different backgrounds and different paths that God has led us across. And sometimes what happens in our Christian life is we can look back and say, so preacher, you say that everything that I did was wrong and not for God because you're saying that there's a different position. Well, just hold your horses there. There's sometimes where limited knowledge, I can look back and I could tell you all the things that I used to do as a Christian that I don't agree with now, but I firmly believe that God used me and blessed me at that time. It's all I knew. And so I believe that's what Paul is doing in the Corinthian church. He's not condemning their position completely. He's saying, all right, you got limited knowledge, but let me show you a better way to do it. And if you approach the Bible, your spiritual life, and saying, hey, maybe the preacher's not condemning where I came from. Maybe he's just saying, hey, here's a better option. Let me show you a better path. Here's some better music to listen to. Here's a better Bible to read. Here's a better way of study. Let's just take you another step. And that's what Paul's doing. Let's take you another step, Corinthian church. Look at chapter 13, verse 1. Though I speak with tongues of men and of angels, and have not charity, it's very important, and become as sounding brass as tinkling cymbal. Look down at verse 2, towards the end of the verse, and have not charity. Look at verse 3. And though I bestow all my goods to feed the poor, and though I give my body to be burned, and have not charity, it profiteth me nothing. Now this passage is often referred to as the love chapter. In the King James Scriptures, the Bible here, it does not use the word love, it uses the word charity. Here's an interesting fact. When Tyndale translated his New Testament 85 years before the King James was produced, so 85 years before the King James translator sat down to translate the Scriptures, the Scriptures had already been placed by several other translations, and Tyndale was a good one. And Tyndale got into 1 Corinthians 13 and translated charity as being the word love in English. He put it as word love. Now, here's what that shows me, and it should show you, that the King James translators must have had a reason

But for some reason, I'll leave that up to you, they did not translate it as love when they could have. They translated it as charity. The new translations make it onto the market after about 1901, and now they go, all right, we're going to go not with charity, we're going to go with love. And they call this the love chapter. Now, in the teaching of chapter 13, I presented to you there is a difference. Charity and love are not the same. And we'll look at that again this morning. Look at verse 4. Charity suffereth long and is kind. Charity envieth not. Charity vaunteth not itself, is not puffed up, doth not behave itself unseemly, seeketh not her own, is not easily provoked, thinketh no evil, rejoiceth not in iniquity, but rejoiceth in the truth, beareth all things, believeth all things, hopeth all things, endureth all things. Charity never faileth. Look down at verse 13. And now abideth faith, hope, and charity. These three, but the greatest of these is what? Is charity. The greatest is charity. Take your Bible, look at Romans chapter 14. Romans chapter 14. A little bit more lengthy introduction to help us to understand what 1 Corinthians chapter 16 is about. But we'll get there. There'll be 3 points at the end of the message, and we won't spend much time with those at all. But Romans chapter 14. Romans chapter 14. Look with me at verse 15. Romans 14 and verse 15. But if thy brother be grieved with thy meat, now walkest thou not charitably. Now, that's the other form of the word. It is the first time in the New Testament. It doesn't show up in the Old Testament. The first time that the form of the word charity shows up in the New Testament is in Romans chapter 14 in verse 15. And there it is not, of course, not the word charity, but it is charitably. And the subject is very similar to what the Apostle Paul has been dealing with the Corinthian church, even back in chapter 8 and chapter 9 of 1 Corinthians. Now, take your scripture, your Bible, and go with me to 1 Corinthians chapter 13 again. 1 Corinthians chapter 13. Now, let's do this. Let's get more of a defining definition of what is charity. It'll help us understand chapter 16. And if we've been studying, reading through, we've already read in chapter 13, in which we did just read. But I want you to notice again verse 3. And this is going to show us here that charity, of course, is the height of perfection. I don't mean sinless perfection, but it's going to be the height of perfection or your walk with Christ. So charity throughout the scriptures is presented as almost like this pinnacle mindset. It is like at the top. This is where we want to get to. We want to get to a life as a Christian where we have charity. Now, just do with me for a moment. Just bear with me and let's just agree with me. I know I haven't proven it out yet, but that let's just say that charity is not the full spectrum of what love is and what you're thinking, okay? So let's just say it's different, and let me get you some Bible verses to prove this out. So we're going to get to this pinnacle, and that's where we want to get to. If you recall, in 1 Peter, the Apostle Peter, in his, if you remember several years back, I had those wood blocks, and the very top, number 7, was charity. And that's the way he presented it as well. He said, here's charity. This is what you need. This is what you need in your life as a Christian. And so in chapter 13, look at verse 3, and though I bestow all my goods to feed the poor. Now, that is what American culture says is charity. Helping the undercast, helping the individual that can't get this, that, and the other, the physical needs. And so they have a charitable organization or a charitable donation. But watch how Paul makes a distinguishing factor and says that is not charity, what the world calls charity. So you better be careful of taking Bible terms with definitions and bringing it to the, I'm sorry, worldly terms and bringing it to the Bible and placing that as its definition. You could get in trouble. So we need to find out what is the Bible referring to with charity. The world says it's giving. It's handing a free handout. But that's not a Bible term for charity. That's not the Bible definition. Because look at verse 3. And though I bestow all my goods to feed the poor, and though I give my body to be burned, meaning that he sacrifices himself, and have not charity. See the distinguishing? He said, though I did this over here, and I gave handouts to help the poor, but if I don't have charity... All right, so charity is different. Charity has something to do with a relationship. Take your Bible, look at Colossians chapter 3. Colossians chapter 3. Just don't get nervous on me. We're not going to look at every Bible verse that deals with charity, okay? Colossians chapter 3. Colossians chapter 3. But look here, in Colossians 3, as Paul writes to the Colossian church, he mentions charity again. And look what he says here in verse 14. So charity is going to be, as we're going to say, is the high.

0: of perfection in the area of the Christian life. Colossians chapter 3, verse 14. Above all these things, put on charity, which is the bond. It's like the glue of perfectness. All right, you want to be complete in your Christian life? You want to arrive at this place where you feel like, I don't mean sinless. I don't mean that you arrive at a sinless perfection. That's not what the Bible is referring to. It was referring to this. It says that Jesus Christ, because of what he suffered, was made perfect. Jesus Christ didn't suffer the things in life to gain sinlessness. He was already sinless. That's Hebrews chapter 5. So what did it mean? By the things that he suffered, he became the complete, the perfect sacrifice of saying, see, I lived a life and I'm showing you who I am. You've got the evidence. I've got the proof that I'm the Savior. That is the perfectness of Christ. So when he refers to the perfectness, he means you being complete, whole unit in Christ. You ever feel like something's missing? There was one night here for vacation Bible school. I'm going, okay, I'm looking at my list and going, all right, I'm forgetting something. You ever had one of those days? You ever had that in your spiritual life? You just feel like something's missing. You feel like something's not right. And that's what Paul's saying. You want to get that thing complete? You must have charity. You got to have it. He said it's the bond. It is the glue that holds the whole thing together. So what is this charity? Take your Bible and look with me at 1 Timothy chapter 1. 1 Timothy chapter 1. 1 Timothy chapter 1. 1 Timothy chapter 1. 1 Timothy chapter 1 and verse 5. 1 Timothy chapter 1 and verse 5. I know there's a lot of looking at different scriptures this morning, but it's helping us gain the understanding of what charity is. 1 Timothy chapter 1, verse 5. Now the end of the commandment is charity, out of a pure heart and of a good conscience and of faith unfeigned. So again, this is perfection. All right, so here we go. So charity is some type of pinnacle height in the Christian life that it is the bond that holds everything together, and if we're missing it, there's a problem. The Apostle Paul told us in chapter 13 and 14 and chapter 12 that he said, you need charity, and the greatest of all of these things is charity. He gets the end of chapter 16 of 1 Corinthians in verse 14, and he says, and by the way, guess what you need, Corinthian church? You need charity. Now, what is it not? Well, charity is not a free handout. Charity is not, in the Bible, a love for God from man. You won't find that anywhere. You can look at all 29 verses or 29 references. You can look at all 29 references. You will not find the indication that charity is some love that I have towards God. And you will not find that anywhere in those passages that charity is a love from God to man. Somebody wanted me to believe a fact that I couldn't find the depth of the word love unless it was in some kind of foreign language that I don't know. But I figured out a long time ago, just because some guy whispers in a girl's ear and says, I love you, it doesn't mean much. And what the world calls love didn't mean much. And that my mom, she can say, I love you, Jeremy. And that means a lot more than what some of you when you say, I love my preacher. You understand what I could say? I love my wife. I might look at you and say, I love you as a church member, but there's a difference. And there's a complete difference when God so loved the world that he gave me the best sacrifice. And you're going to tell me that I can't figure out what love is except with a foreign language? I don't believe it. And the same, all those statements I just made use one English word, love, but the context showed me what the depth of that was. Now, the King James translators, by the guidance of the Spirit of God, said, here's charity. But charity is not a love from me to God or God to me. Then what is it? Take your scriptures and look at 2 Thessalonians chapter 1. 2 Thessalonians chapter 1. Again, I'm not going to look at all of the passages, but I do encourage you to study them. Look up the passages that use the word charity. You can search those very easily. 2 Thessalonians chapter 1, 2 Thessalonians chapter 1. But I will give you a few examples here So we could say this in our defining of charity. Charity is the height of perfection. Charity is not a handout. Charity is not a love for God from man, nor is it a love of God toward man. And it's not used in those. You could apply it that way possibly, but it's not that. Charity in the Bible is defined for us in several places. 2 Thessalonians chapter 1, look at verse 3. We are bound to thank God always for you, brethren, as it is meet, because that your faith groweth exceedingly, and the charity of every one of you all toward each other aboundeth. That's a good verse to keep in mind. And so here's what I'm going to present to you, and I'll rattle off some other verses for you. Charity is this: every time in the Scriptures, it is the love or the compassion that is given or shown from brothers and sisters in Christ. There is only one reference, and that is found in Revelation chapter 2, I believe it was, in Revelation chapter 2, where it says, to the brethren and strangers. That's someone outside. But all the 99 times, this is a percentage-wise, all the other instances, charity is shown between believers. Now, this would make complete sense. This would explain why the Apostle Paul is dealing with from chapter 1 of 1 Corinthians. In 1 Corinthians chapter 1 and verses 10 and 11, I already showed you that his whole theme, his whole purpose in writing this letter was to take a group of believers via his letter and dissolve all the problems and the cliques and say, all right, you need to unify. And in chapter 1 and verse 10, he said the same mind in Christ. What was the problem with the Corinthians? They were carnal. They were fleshly. They had sinful situations within the church. They had cliques and divisions, and they had all these problems. And they were so divided that in the beginning, Paul says, you need the same mind in Christ. You shouldn't be acting like this. And he gets to the very end of his letter, and he says, and by the way, you need charity, church. You need charity. Charity is the bond of perfectness. It brings the whole thing together. Vacation Bible School, teen camp, or whatever it is for Heritage Baptist Church, we can take a list and put everybody in their spots and all gets happens and it comes together. But if you don't grow in the love for one another in the midst of the working together, then we failed at it. We failed at it. You know what the world tries to imitate? They try to imitate a camaraderie. They have sororities and fraternities and groups and clubs, and you know what they're trying to mimic? They're trying to mimic the very thing that the Spirit of God puts within believers and has a love for the brethren, the brothers and sisters in Christ. You ever met a Christian that you it was out of town somewhere else and you just knew that they were saved? I remember years ago we went to purchase a van before we had this one here, and we went to look at it, and we walked there. We're test driving the vehicle. Me and Miss Jamie were in the vehicle, and as we're heading back, I told her, I said, I'm guessing that guy that's a salesman, I think he's a Christian. He didn't say anything. There was nothing that he had done. There wasn't a sign on the billboard. We got back in, got talking with him. He was saved, went to a Baptist church in that area, and we got to just fellowship a little bit. You ever been around somebody like that and you just thought, I think they're saved? Because there's this bond. There's something common. You know what we got in common? The Savior and the Spirit of God. You shouldn't fight with each other. I referenced in some service a while back about a mess that we've been in years ago in a church, and it was fussing and fighting, and Christians are notorious for that kind of stuff. They're pretty good at it. But there ought to be a bond that holds us together. You know what the problem was with the Corinthian church? There was no bond. They were just me, myself, and I. And who could shine the most over the other believer? And who liked this one greater than the other one? And Paul says, you need charity. Throughout the Scriptures, in Romans chapter 14, we read that. In 2 Thessalonians chapter 1, in 1 Peter chapter 4, verses 8 and 9, and 3 John verses 5 and 6. Throughout the Scriptures, the term charity is dealing with, and I'm going to use this terminology, is dealing with a love between the brethren. It is never charity shown towards unbelievers. It is you and I showing charity to one another. It's a special love. Go with me to 1 Corinthians chapter 16 again. Now, I went through that quickly, and I know I did. We covered that more in depth in chapter 13. And so, again, I would encourage you to go back and listen to that and study it out. Look at the references. But let's look here. Look at verse 14. Let all your things be done with charity. Well, if we know that the charity is the mindset of between brothers and sisters in Christ, then Paul is making three major statements, three things that you and I should take note of. I'm going to give you three things based off verse 14 this morning. When he says here, let all your things be done with charity, the first thing is, number one, notice the command. That is not an option. It is not an option among believers to say, if you decide to like the person on the other side, then you can choose to do so. It is not an option that you can decide whether or not you want to love or to show charity towards the saints. It is a command given in verse 14, let all your things be done with charity. Look with me at chapter 14 of 1 Corinthians. I want you to notice that the Apostle Paul, as he writes here, he gives a similar wording in a phrase in chapter 14 and verse 40, but I want you to notice the difference. Look at chapter 14 and verse 40, let all things be done decently in order. Did you know that God likes things decent? And God likes things in order. Does it ever frustrate you when things are out of order? Some of you get frustrated with other people because you're more orderly in your schedule than some of us. And then there are some of us that even though that we are disordered in some areas, we're not as bad as some. And just that small realm of order that I do have, it frustrates me when that's not in order. But God likes things done decently and in order. Watch the phrasing in verse 40. Let all things be done decently and in order. Now go back to chapter 16 and watch the difference here. Chapter 16, verse 14. Let all your things be done with charity. See, God likes things decent and in order, but most important of even having things in order and having things decent is that you better have some charity with it. It's almost like he says, okay, I like things decent order. But even greater than that, you better have some charity with it. Let all your things be done with charity. It is a command given. And then notice verse 14. I would say it's the calculated. The calculated. Meaning that you've got to be calculated. You've got to be determined of what you're going to do or not. I've heard phrases like this, and I'm leaning towards the side of saying it's not biblical. I'm commanded to love the brethren, but I don't have to like them. Let me ask you the question. Would that fall under a biblical concept of when God says, let all your things be done with charity? Now, don't change charity to love. You heard someone say there's tough love. Go back to chapter 13. Let me show you a difference here. There is an element. You love someone, you'll tell them no. Chapter 13. Look at verse 4. Charity suffereth long and is kind. Charity envieth not. Charity vaunteth not itself, is not puffed up. It doth not behave itself unseemly. Verse 5. Seeketh not her own. It is not easily provoked. Thinketh no evil. Rejoiceth not in iniquity, but rejoiceth in the truth. Beareth all things, believeth all things. Look at verse 7 again. Beareth all things. Now, there's sometimes, Mom, you love those kids, but you're not putting up with it. Right? There's a different relationship there than there is with the brother or sister in Christ. And there's sometimes I've got to put up with you. Did you know that? And there's sometimes you just got to put up with me. You say, what is that? You better show me some charity, and I better show you some charity. It better be equal. And that's the only way we're going to get along. That's only that is the bond that's going to hold you and I together. That's going to be the glue that makes Heritage Baptist Church operate like a well-oiled machine. Is that when you have charity to the brethren, it goes a little bit deeper than just love. You see, I gotta love you, and I'd even say you gotta like them. Look at verse 7. Endureth all things. And charity never what? Never faileth. Verse 13, and now abideth faith, hope, charity, these three, but the greatest of these is charity. Go back to chapter 16. It is not only a command, it is also calculated. How are you going to fulfill that command? You can't tell me that, oh, I'm going to start going down to this particular area, and I'm going to get in a feeding line, and I'm going to help all the needy. And that won't do it, will it? That's not a biblical definition of what charity is. Charity is an element that is shown within believers. And you know, it tells me you better hang around some believers. You better be around the saints of God. If you're not in a church and you're not around God's people, you cannot fulfill the command given to you because it has to be calculated. How am I going to do it? How am I going to show charity when all things? And then lastly, notice here what we have is the connection. So you have in this passage, you have there the command, the calculated, and the connection. Look at verse 14. Let all your things be done with charity. So what is it connected with? What are you to connect in your life? All things. So of all things in your life, what is it all about? How about your thoughts? Does it help the matter when you think, I can't stand that person? Is it helping you with charity? Does it help you with charity among the church when your thoughts are, I don't want to be around, I don't want to do, and you fill in the blank? Listen, folks, we're all prone to this, are we not? He said, let all your things be done with charity. How about your thoughts? How about your feelings? Should your feelings line up with charity? Well, he says here in the passage, let all your things be done with charity. Well, how about your actions? How about your actions? How about your devotions? Things you're devoted to. How about your church duties and activities? These ought to be thought-provoking. What kind of element of love? You see, this is how I would kind of describe it in chapter 13. It's like that you have this big circle, and within this big circle is this concept of love, and it's there's all sorts of defining definitions. You've got the love relationships like between me and God the Father. You've got the love relationship between the Father and His Son. You've got love between the husband and wife. You've got the love of a parent to all these children. Have you ever noticed that you love all your children equally, but yet they're all different? So all these things of love are an amazing thing. But within this realm of love, is there's one little circle in the midst of this thing, and God says, now that's charity. And charity is the pinnacle. It is the height of your Christian life. It is the perfectness. It is the bond that pulls it all together. And I think that that's why the Scriptures used a term of charity to show you clearly there's a distinct difference. He is not talking about you loving the world. He is not talking about you showing charity or good kindness to a lost person. And though you should be kind to your neighbor, right? I mean, those are biblical concepts. But you ought to have kindness and a bond that pulls Heritage Baptist Church together among believers in a unique way that only comes from the Spirit of God. And you know what we have to do? You better recognize it as a command, and you better submit your will to God's will. And you better recognize that it is something calculated. How am I this week going to show charity to 8 teenagers? How am I going to do it? How are you going to show charity to that brother in Christ? How are you going to show charity to that sister in Christ? You need to think about that. And then the connection. How do you make it all connect together? Because the passage said, let all your things be done with charity. Is charity an obeyed command in your life? Is charity calculated in your life? Is charity connected to all things that you do? God likes things decently in order. But God, don't we say this? God's looking at a heart. He likes the outward to be a nice appearance. He gave Israel all sorts of rules of how he likes things to appear outwardly. And God looked at a chaotic church of Corinth and said, the whole thing is in shambles. It's a mess. I want it decent in order. But greater than that, if that church could learn to operate with charity, he said that would be the greatest. A church is only as strong as the families that are in it. And the families are only as strong as the family members that are in it. We point a lot of fingers at a president in different administrations, doesn't matter, and we blame a whole nation on one man. But a nation is only as strong as the people that are in it. Are all the problems related to Obama or Trump? I'm not so foolish to think so. Are all the problems in a local church just because of a pastor or because of a deacon or one individual? I don't think so. How strong can a church be? That could be said by you. And it starts with us. And Paul says, here's charity. Let all your things be done with charity. Folks, when it's not an option.
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1: When God spake unto Noah and told him build the ark, the Lord knew well the vessel would cheerless be and dark. So God said, build a

It may be that affliction will rock and rend your frame until your mortal body is seared with fevered flame. But do not be discouraged. Just lift your tear-dimmed eyes, and through the upper window, you'll see Jesus standing by. Perhaps you'll suffer losses, like houses, lands, and gold. And you'll feel that you're homeless, and penniless, and old. But sweetest peace and comfort will lift your painful sighs when through the upper window, you'll see Jesus standing by. It may be that bereaved man will take a loved one dear, a soul that brought you gladness, real happiness and cheer. But it will cheer your sad heart

0: My name's Bob, and I'm a real nice guy, and I'd like to live in your house.
1: Excuse me, but do I know you?
2: As ridiculous as this sounds, this is what some people expect from God.
0: No, but that's okay. You see, I do a lot of nice things, like I give money to the poor, and just yesterday, I mowed my neighbor's lawn. You just ask anybody, they'll tell you, I'm a real nice guy.
2: Some people believe that just by being good, God will let them into his home.
1: You can't live here just because you're nice.
0: What do you mean I can't live here? You let that little boy live here. Has he ever given to the poor or mowed a neighbor's lawn? I don't think so.
1: Well, of course he lives here. 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
0: Oh, I see. And that makes him more special than me?
1: That's it. I'm calling the police.
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Hold fast that which is good, 1 Thessalonians 5:21. 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
2: Well, greetings, folks, and welcome again to the Bible Basics Radio Program. I do appreciate you listening. We'll get right into our lesson this time by asking you to turn to Hebrews chapter 9, verse 27. In some previous lessons, we talked about various judgments in the Word of God, and I said at that time we'd come back and look at some of those individual judgments and spend a little bit more time explaining what the Word of God says about some of those judgments. For example, we'll talk here for a few lessons now about the judgment seat of Christ. The Bible says this in Hebrews chapter 9, verse 27, "And as it is appointed unto men once to die, but after this the judgment." Now, I don't know if you've heard people say it, but I have. They've said, well, as long as I'm saved, that's all that matters. Well, I'm afraid when you stand before the Lord Jesus Christ, you won't feel that way. I got a feeling you're going to wish you'd have done something for the Lord and done more to please Him, because the Bible says we're going to stand before Him and give an account. You know, the Bible says this in 1 John chapter 2, verse 28. It says, "And now, little children, abide in Him, that when He shall appear, we may have confidence and not be ashamed before Him at His coming." Believe you me, when He comes, and if you're saved, you're going to face Him. You're going to stand before the Lord of glory. You're going to stand there looking at Jesus Christ. And at that moment, are you going to be ashamed? It says, little children, abide in Him. You know, Jesus said, if you abide in me and I abide in you, and so on and so forth in John 15. And the point is, we're supposed to walk with the Lord. We're supposed to serve the Lord. We're supposed to try to please the Lord. And He says, if we abide in Him when He appears, we'll be able to have confidence and not be ashamed before Him at His coming. You know, the Bible says over there in the book of Revelation that they're casting their crowns before the feet of the Lord Jesus Christ. Why are they doing that? To show their love for Him and to worship Him and to let Him know how much they appreciate Him and the fact that He's the King and He's the Lord and He's the one worthy of those crowns. We're not worthy of those things, but they are allowed, because they have served the Lord faithfully and they've earned some of those crowns, they're allowed to cast those crowns before the feet of Jesus Christ. Can you imagine standing there while folks are casting their crowns at His feet, but you have nothing to give Him? You have nothing to show Him? I remember when I was a little boy, I had 9 brothers and sisters, and we'd gather every year at Christmas. My family was fairly poor, and we'd all bring our gifts to Mom, and that was the one time of year I felt like my mother got what she deserved, and everybody showered their love and their appreciation for her, and they just gave her gifts, and it was a very special time. And I remember enjoying going all over the place trying to find that special gift for my mom. And I didn't have much money, but I wanted to do my best, because it was a very special time every year when we honored our mother and let her know how much we loved her. Hey, how about the Lord Jesus Christ, the one that went to the cross for you, the one that suffered and bled and died for you? Isn't it going to be something to stand before Him empty-handed and not be able to show anything for our lives, what we might have done for Him if we'd have just taken the opportunity that He gave us? So I don't think you're going to be too excited if you have the attitude that, well, as long as I'm saved, it's all that matters. It is not all that matters. The Bible says we're going to give an account at the judgment seat of Christ. Now again, we've talked about different judgments in the Bible. We've talked about the judgment of nations in Matthew 25, the judgment of angels in 1 Corinthians 6, the judgment on Israel called the Great Tribulation in Revelation. It's in chapters 5 through 18 and other places in the Word of God. The two primary judgments are the judgment seat of Christ, that's for the church, for the saved folks, and the great white throne judgment in Revelation 20, which is for the unsaved and maybe the tribulation saints. Now, it's often put this way: God judged sin at Calvary. That's when He judged sin. Jesus Christ, the Bible says in 2 Corinthians 5:21, He became sin for us. The one who knew no sin became sin. That's why Jesus on the cross cried out, my God, why hast thou forsaken me? Oh my, what a terrible scene there in the Gospels where Jesus Christ had to cry out, my God. He had been able to call Him Father for all of eternity. God was His Father, but when He became sin, He didn't say Father. He said, my God, why hast thou forsaken me? Because God judged sin and placed that sin on His Son. His Son became the sin of the world. God judged sin at Calvary. Now we're judged as sons here and now. According to Hebrews chapter 12, listen to what verse 6 says. The Bible says in Hebrews chapter 12, verse 6, "For whom the Lord loveth, he chasteneth and scourgeth every son whom he receiveth." So he judged sin at Calvary. He judges his sons here and now. Then there's the judgment of sinners, Revelation 20. We talked about it. The judgment of saints, that's the judgment seat of Christ. That's what we're going to talk about here in this lesson. And then we might add there's that self-judgment that the Bible talks about in 1 Corinthians chapter 11. In verse 31, let me just read that to you, and this would be one for you to get a hold of. This would help you a lot in your life. 1 Corinthians chapter 11, verse 31 says, "For if we would judge ourselves, we should not be judged." We have a tendency to try to justify our sin. We try to justify doing wrong. We'll act like we're going to get it right here in the next few days. We're going to do better. But the Bible says if we judge ourselves, we should not be judged. You know what that means? You're doing something, you know it's wrong, and as soon as you do it, you say, "Oh my, I should not have done that." You sincerely repent, you tell God you're sorry, and you turn away from that thing and you stop it. Hey, that's a whole lot better than God having to get your attention through maybe a sermon at church on Sunday morning, or maybe through some kind of tragedy in your life. It's a whole lot better to just look at it, say it's wrong, repent of it, walk away from it. If we would judge ourselves, we should not be judged. That's the judgment we call self-judgment. So God judged sin, the judgment of sons, the judgment of sinners, the judgment of saints, the judgment of self. If we would do those things, get a hold of those truths, it would help us to better serve the Lord. Now, people say, "Well, as long as I'm saved, that's all I care about." And people think that this thing of judgment is not going to be a big deal. Let me remind you of a few simple truths before we get into this subject of the judgment seat of Christ. First of all, the Bible says this in John chapter 19, verse 11. Jesus answered, "Thou couldest have no power at all against me, except it were given thee from above. Therefore, he that delivered me unto thee hath the greater sin." I want to just remind you, we adopt some cliches. We accept some cliches as being the truth or being biblical when they're not. Matter of fact, I heard for years people would say this. They would say, "Well, God can't hear the prayer of a sinner." And I was reading through my Bible, and sure enough, I found out where a blind man had gotten healed, and he said that God doesn't hear the prayer of sinners. But then I was reading over in the book of Acts one time, and Cornelius prayed. He was a lost man, and God heard his prayer. So you hear those cliches that people say and repeat a lot, and you begin to think they're true. For example, you hear somebody say, cleanliness is next to godliness. And while that principle is true, that is not a Bible verse. You won't find that verse in the Bible. So we hear things and we think they sound good and we think they're true when they're not necessarily true. And so one of the things I'd like to get clear here real quick as we start looking at the judgment seat of Christ is you need to understand there are different degrees of punishment and there are different degrees of rewards. I want you to see something that the Bible talks about concerning this subject before we talk about the judgment seat of Christ. We'll go to Matthew chapter 11. Matthew chapter 11 and verse 22. Listen to what the Bible says, and I'm trying to show you that the Word of God says there are different degrees of punishment and there are different degrees of rewards. In Matthew chapter 11, let's get to Matthew chapter 11 and verse 22, 23, 24. You can read these verses, but I want you to listen to what the Word of God says while we talk about this subject. The Bible says in Matthew chapter 11, verse 22, "But I say unto you, it shall be more tolerable for Tyre and Sidon at the day of judgment than for you." God says it's going to be more tolerable for some than others. Listen to this. "And thou, Capernaum, which art exalted unto heaven, shalt be brought down to hell. For if the mighty works which have been done in thee had been done in Sodom, it would have remained unto this day. But I say unto you that it shall be more tolerable for the land of Sodom in the day of judgment than for thee." God says it's going to be more tolerable for some than for others. Now think about that and listen to what the Word of God says in Luke chapter 12. I'll give you several passages on this subject, not so much to try to explain those passages, but to try to help you understand you do not need to have the attitude that the judgment is no big deal. Well, as long as I'm saved, that's all that matters. No, that is not the right attitude about the judgment seat of Christ. Listen to what the Bible says in Luke chapter 12, verse 47 and 48. The Bible says, "And that servant which knew his Lord's will, and prepared not himself, neither did according to his will, shall be beaten with many stripes. But he that knew not, and did commit things worthy of stripes, shall be beaten with few stripes. For unto whomsoever much is given of him, shall much shall be much required, and to whom men have committed much of him, they will ask the more. Let me make this abundantly clear. The Bible is giving you some truth here, and it says when you have knowledge and information and truth, that you're going to be judged accordingly. In other words, it says, whomsoever much is given, of him shall be much required. Do you realize that if you're in an America, you've been around the gospel all your life? Most homes in America have 3, 4, 5, 6 Bibles. There's a church on every corner in every town. There are churches all over the place that still preach the truth about the gospel. There may be some liberal churches and some churches that have abandoned the book when it comes to a lot of things, but there are still a lot of churches that remind you that Jesus Christ died for you. Jesus Christ was buried and rose again the third day, which is the gospel according to 1 Corinthians chapter 15. And the Bible is abundantly clear that those who have heard, those who have the knowledge, those who have the information, God is going to hold them accountable. And so there are different degrees of punishment. There are different degrees of rewards. Do you realize what the Bible says over in 2 John verse 8? Let me get over there and read that to you. 2 John verse 8. We could give you a lot of scripture on these subjects, but you need to believe what the Bible says and not what the cliches say. You need to believe what the Bible says and not even what your feelings say. You may think, well, I'm saved and that's all that matters. Not according to the Bible. The Bible says in 2 John verse 8, look to yourselves that we lose not those things which we have wrought, but that we receive a full reward. He said, look to yourselves. Be careful. Look out. Don't you want to receive a full reward? And I want to remind you, it's not about us. It's about the Lord Jesus Christ. The Bible says in Revelation 4:11, we were created for His pleasure. Listen, if you're saved, if you've been born again, deep inside of you ought to be a desire to please the Lord Jesus Christ. As a matter of fact, if you've got the attitude, well, I've been saved, that's all that matters, I'm not for sure you've really been saved. I want you to stop and think about that. Doesn't any decent child want to please his or her father and mother? Shouldn't you want to please your father? Shouldn't you want to please the one that saved you? The attitude that, well, I'm saved and that's all that matters, is an extremely selfish attitude. The Bible says that we're going to stand before the Lord and give an account. We ought to hear Him say, well done, my good and faithful servant. We ought to want to please our Savior. When I was in junior high school, I was telling my church this the other day. I was in high school, junior high school, and at the end of a ball game one night, I stole the ball, and right before the buzzer went off, I shot a left-handed layup. It was actually at the end of the first half, not the end of the game, the end of the first half, and I stole the ball and shot a left-handed layup, and boy, I felt so good. The buzzer went off, and everybody

0: buzzer went off. But boy, when I went in that halftime dressing room and he came in there and he bragged on me and he told everybody what a good job I'd done, hey, pleasing him felt better to me than actually making that shot. The fact that I had made him so proud and so happy and so pleased with what I had done, I can't tell you what that meant to me. Can you imagine when we get to the judgment seat of Christ for the Lord to be pleased? You see, it's not about us. It's about our Savior. And one of these days, we're going to stand before the Savior, and I don't want to stand there ashamed. Now, let's go to 2 Corinthians chapter 5. 2 Corinthians chapter 5 and verse 10. 2 Corinthians chapter 5, verse 10 and verse 11. Here's perhaps the definitive passage on the subject of the judgment seat of Christ. And the Bible says in 2 Corinthians chapter 5, verse 10, "For we must all appear before the judgment seat of Christ, that everyone may receive the things done in his body, according to that he hath done, whether it be good or bad." So this is where we'll pick up in our next lesson, and we'll talk more about the judgment seat of Christ. I appreciate you listening. I hope you'll listen again the next time, and may the Lord bless you as you serve him.
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Matthew 11:28 through 30 says, "Come unto me, all ye that labor and are heavy laden, and I will give you rest. 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

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From Speed 23, for all has been become for the glory of God.

The Bible says, prove all things, hold fast that which is good, 1 Thessalonians 5:21. At True Path Radio, we desire to broadcast Bible-believing preaching and godly music with the goal to exalt the Lord Jesus Christ and to edify the saints. 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

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This is Chad Wells, missionary to Papua New Guinea. If you'd like more information about our ministry in Papua New Guinea, you can see it at Chad Wells Family.

Colossians 3 verse 1 says, "If ye then be risen with Christ, seek those things which are above, where Christ sitteth on the right hand of God." 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

Psalms 121, I will lift up my eyes unto the hills, from whence cometh my help. 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

Hi, my name's Mike Haley, missionary to Botswana, Africa, and today we're thinking about Mark chapter 16, verse 15, where the Lord said to go into all the world and preach the gospel to every creature. A question came to my mind recently: who is the world to you? Just a reminder that every day of our lives, God will put someone in our path, some person in our life, that we can share the gospel of Christ with, and by so doing, have an eternal impact in their lives. We want to encourage you today to love the Lord, tell others about Christ, seize every opportunity to do just that.

The Bible says in Ephesians chapter 6, verse 10, "Finally, my brethren, be strong in the Lord and the power of his might. Put on the whole armor of God, that ye may be able to stand against the wiles of the devil. For we wrestle not against flesh and blood, but against principalities and powers, against the rulers of the darkness of this world, against spiritual wickedness in high places. Wherefore, take unto you the whole armor of God, that ye may be able to withstand in the evil day, and having done all, to stand. Stand therefore, having your loins girt about with truth, and having on the breastplate of righteousness, and your feet shod with the preparation of the gospel of peace. Above all, taking the shield of faith, wherewith ye shall be able to quench all the fiery darts of the wicked, and take the helmet of salvation, and the sword of the Spirit, which is the word of God. Praying always with all prayer and supplication in the Spirit, and watching thereunto with all perseverance and supplication for all saints." Ephesians chapter 6, verses 10 through 18. 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

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This is Chad Wells, missionary to Papua New Guinea. If you'd like more information about our ministry in Papua New Guinea, you can see it at chadwellsfamily.com.

Isaiah 42 verse 12 says, "Let them give glory unto the Lord and declare his praise in the islands." 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
1: This is the Pilgrim's Path radio broadcast, a ministry of East River Baptist Church of New Caney, Texas, under the direction of Pastor Roger Hoots. 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
2: Please turn in your Bibles with me in the New Testament. Turn with me now to 1 Timothy chapter number 1, and we'll follow along there and look at some other verses. Please keep your Bibles open this morning, but look with me to 1 Timothy chapter number 1. Going to continue a series of messages that the Lord placed on my heart called The Development of a Disciple. And we want to touch again this morning on the subject of how you become a disciple, how you began your journey into the discipleship of the Lord. And look with me in 1 Timothy chapter number 1. We want to look at Timothy this morning, first of all, as a son. In order for you to be a disciple of the Lord Jesus Christ, you must become, number one, a son of the living God. And that's the new birth we're talking about. We're talking about, you've probably heard in your lifetime a phrase, somebody say, you must be born again. Now that statement is true. If you're born only one time, you will die twice. You'll die here on this planet, and then one day God will raise you from the grave. You'll stand before God at the judgment seat. And when He judges you, then your name is not written in the Lamb's book of life. He will cast you into the lake of fire, and the Bible calls that the second death. So you, if you're born only once, you will die twice. However, I got good news for you. If you are born twice, you may die only once. The Bible says that you must be born again. You must be. So here, Paul calls Timothy a son. Look in chapter 1, verse number 1. He says, Paul, an apostle of Jesus Christ by the commandment of God, our Savior, and Lord Jesus Christ, which is our hope, unto Timothy, my own son in the faith, grace, mercy, and peace from God our Father and Jesus Christ our Lord. Look with me, please, in 2 Timothy, a couple of pages over, and look with me in chapter number 1, and look in verse number 2, where he says this. He says to Timothy, my dearly beloved son, grace, mercy, and peace from God the Father in Christ Jesus our Lord. May I say, the Paul apostle was not his earthly father. He was the father of Timothy in the faith, but not the father of Timothy's faith. And also, look in chapter 2, verse number 1. He said, therefore, my son, be strong in the grace that is in Christ Jesus. Now, church, be patient with me as I give some scriptures out this morning concerning the importance of being a son of God. You need to understand that heaven is a gated community. If you don't believe that, read the book of Revelation. The New Jerusalem is a gated community. And you must know the code to get in. And that code is spelt J-E-S-U-S. And if you do not know Him, I mean seriously, you say, I believe in God. The Bible says that's a good thing, but it's not enough. You say, what do you mean it's not enough? Well, here's what I'm trying to tell you, if you'll listen just a moment. The Bible says that the devils believe also, and they tremble. God says this, Jesus said, if you believe in God, He said, believe also in Me. In My Father's house are many mansions, and if it were not so, I would have told you. And then He also said, He said, I am the way, the truth, and the life. And no man can come unto the Father but by Me. Would you liken Jesus unto Noah's Ark? Would you liken Jesus unto the necessity of stepping into that ark by faith, and then God closing up the door on Noah and saving him from the wrath and judgment of God as it fell upon the earth? Are you in Christ? Have you received Him as your Lord and as your Savior? Has there been a place and time in your life where you've bowed your knee and called upon Him to save you from your sins? Now, it's critical that you get that first base. I did a study one time on marathon runners and races. Did you know why they have so many judges around a marathon race? It's because there actually are people who would get in cabs and buses and would go down through the race and then get in the race about the middle of the race and finish the race, and they had to check and see, did they start the race where they were supposed to? And what some folks want to do is they want to get in on this thing called heaven when they get close to the end without ever going through the door. Let me quote a few verses to you, then we're going to look at some things about sonship for those who are sons. But you need to be a son. And I feel like the Holy Spirit wants me to emphasize that this morning for just a few minutes. The Bible says, to as many as received Him, to them gave He power to become the sons of God, even to them that believe upon His name. He said, which were born. Children of God, sons of God, are born into the family of God. He said, which were born not of blood, nor of the will of the flesh, nor of the will of man, but of God. He said, behold, what manner of love the Father hath bestowed upon us, that we should be called the sons of God. He said, beloved, now are we the sons of God. It's possible to know that you're saved. It's possible to know that if you died in your sleep, that you know where you're going. Now, some of you are taking that for granted. Some of you are used to that. You lay your head down at night and you go to sleep and you think nothing about what may happen to you during that night, because you're used to being a child of God and you're used to resting in that assurance. But you know, you need to always appreciate that assurance that God has given you. He said, these things have I written unto you that believe on the name of the Son of God, that you may know that you have eternal life, and that you may believe on the name of the Son of God. You're here this morning. You heard me speak about baptism. There was a man in the Bible who wanted to get baptized. I had a man and his son come here one Sunday morning, and they sat in the service about where Tyler is, and after the services, they came up to me and the father told me that the son wanted to get baptized. And so I sat there and I talked with him about why he wanted to get baptized. And his answer was to me, this young man, this 9-year-old boy, he said, I just want to see what it's like. That was his answer. And so I had to tell them that that's not the reason why that you get baptized, because you want to see what it's like. I said, you get baptized because you have become a child of God, because you're a son of God, and because you've been born again, because you've trusted Jesus Christ as your Lord and Savior, and you do this out of obedience to Him. And they were offended because I would not baptize their son. I would have done them a disservice. I would have been a liar and a thief and a false prophet had I baptized that boy without him being a child of God. I will never intentionally baptize anybody intentionally without them having told me that they believe on the Lord Jesus Christ as their Savior. Now, there was a man, but who the Bible doesn't give us his name. It just calls him an Ethiopian eunuch. And he asked a preacher by the name of Philip. He said, what does hinder me to be baptized? And Philip responded like this. He says, if thou believest with all of thine heart, thou mayest. And he answered, I believe that Jesus Christ is the Son of God. The Philippian jailer said, sirs, what must I do to be saved? Saved from what? Saved from the wrath of God. Saved from the wages of sin. The preacher responded and said, "Believe on the Lord Jesus Christ and thou shalt be saved." When Paul wrote to the Romans, he said, "If thou shalt confess with thy mouth the Lord Jesus," and that just simply means, that doesn't mean just saying Lord Jesus with your lips. It means that you are willing to say the same things about Jesus that God the Father said about His Son. The record that God has left of His Son. And that record declares that Jesus Christ was born of a virgin. That Jesus Christ lived a virtuous life. And that Jesus died on the cross a vicarious death, meaning for others, not for things that He had done. All we like sheep have gone astray. All of us to our own ways. But the Lord laid upon Him the iniquity of us all. And Paul said, "If thou shalt confess with thy mouth the Lord Jesus and shalt believe in thine heart that God has raised Him from the dead." See, not only must you believe in His vicarious death that He died for you, but also that God raised Him from the dead. He said, "If thou shalt confess with thy mouth the Lord Jesus and shalt believe in thine heart that God has raised Him from the dead, thou shalt be saved." He says, "For with the heart man believeth unto righteousness, and with the mouth confession is made unto salvation." And He said that whosoever shall call upon the name of the Lord shall be saved. If you're here this morning and you have never been, quote, saved, the Lord desires to save you. He is willing not that you perish, but that you come to repentance and be saved. That is the will of God for your life. Why would God save us? Why would God forgive us of our transgressions? Why would He send Jesus to bear our sin upon His own self? When the Lord saves a man or a woman, the Bible says, is that you may be blameless and harmless. You know, a Christian that walks with God is harmless. Harmless. But we're also to be blameless. The sons of God, without rebuke, in the midst of a crooked and perverse nation, among whom we are to shine as lights in a dark world. I want you to turn in your Bibles with me for just a moment to Galatians chapter number 4. And I need to show you something here in chapter number 4. Now, when you become a son of God, here's what you need to do. When you bow your knee and call on the name of Jesus Christ, and if you haven't done that, you're not a son of God. If you haven't done that, if you haven't given your heart to Jesus, you are not a child of God. Now, when you read through your Bible, you'll see phrases like us and them. Us meaning those who have been saved. Them meaning those who have not been saved. Everybody's not going to heaven. Everybody's not. You need to make sure that you're one of the us's that's in the Bible. Okay? But when you get saved, when you give your heart to Christ, God does some things for you because you become His son. These things God does for you because you give your heart to Him. You need to ask yourself, have I given my heart to Christ? Or am I just religious? The Lord wants a relationship with you, not just religion. Galatians 4, I love this passage of Scripture. Listen to what he says here. Timothy is called a son in the faith. If you're here this morning, male or female, that's the Bible refers to you as a son of God. There's neither male nor female in Christ. It doesn't mean that it's transgender in heaven. But it means that at the foot of the cross, it means that we're equal at the foot of the cross. All right, but in Galatians 4, look what he says here in verse number 4. "But when the fullness of the time was come, God sent forth His Son, made of a woman, made under the law, to redeem them that were under the law." He's referring to the Old Testament laws there. He said that we might receive the adoption of sons. Verse 6 says, "And because you are sons," because you are sons, "God has sent forth the Spirit of His Son into your hearts, crying, Abba, Father. How do I know that I'm a born-again child of God? How do I know that? The Bible says that when you get born again, the Holy Spirit is sent. Do you understand that phrase? Do you understand that? Brother Travis, do you understand this is not something that is begged for or borrowed? It is something, a person that is sent into my heart. And when He comes to live inside of your heart, something happens and there is a witness in your conscience and in your spirit

God is your Father. You may not be the best Christian in the world. You may not be the best son in the world. But you know who your Father is when you become a child of God. No mysteries about this. Now, I need you to see this. Okay? I need you to go back with me to Romans chapter number 8, please. This is good stuff. Romans chapter number 8. If you're a child of God, if you're a child of God, the Holy Spirit has been sent to live inside of you. What a blessing that is. What a privilege it is for your body to become a carrier of the Spirit of God. The Bible says your body has become the temple of the Holy Spirit. When you read through your Bible, you're going to see in the Old Testament the emphasis is on God the Father. Israel rejected Him. They wanted an earthly king. Samuel cried about it and prayed about it. And God told Samuel, son, listen, they're not rejecting you, they're rejecting me. And then when you get to the Gospels, you'll see that Jesus came to the earth and that the emphasis was on the Son of God and His ministry. And you know how that ended, don't you? It ended there as far as His earthly life was concerned. They rejected Him. And then, and when you get through Acts chapter number 1 through Acts chapter number 7, you'll find that the Lord has offered them, Israel again, the Holy Spirit. And Stephen stood up and said, you have rejected the prophets and you have resisted the Holy Spirit. This age in which we live is the age and emphasis on the ministry of the Holy Spirit. As much as God the Father sent the Lord Jesus Christ on time and took Him back on time, the Heavenly Father sent the Holy Spirit on time and will take Him back on time. The Holy Spirit now lives inside of you if you're a child of God. Please don't miss that. God sent Him to live inside your heart. The Bible says here in Romans chapter number 8, you've looked with me please there in this passage, critical here. The Bible says here, look with me in verse number 9. I'm going to show you the dwelling, the indwelling of the Spirit of God. The Bible says in verse 9, He says, but you are not in the flesh, talking about that old lifestyle and wickedness and ungodliness, He says, but in the Spirit. If so be that the Spirit of God dwell in you. He said, now if any man have not the Spirit of Christ, he is none of His. And if Christ be in you, you see, the Holy Spirit in you is Christ in you. You don't have to understand that, just accept it. If Christ be in you, the body is dead because of sin, but the Spirit is life because of righteousness. But if the Spirit of Him that raised up Jesus from the dead dwell in you, He that raised up Christ from the dead shall also quicken your mortal bodies by the Spirit that dwelleth in you. Look with me please in verse number 14. He says, for as many as are led by the Spirit of God, they are the sons of God. For you have not received the spirit of bondage again to fear, but you have received the spirit of adoption whereby we cry what? Abba, Father. That's an affectionate term like daddy in a holy way. It's an affectionate term. Verse 16 says, the Spirit itself beareth witness with our what? Our spirit. That we are the children of God. Do you see that the sons of God are indwelt by the Holy Spirit? Led by the Spirit of God. Every son of God. This is why Paul was addressing Timothy over and over as a son, because he knew that it meant that he was a child of God and within him the Holy Spirit dwelt. This is what makes us the family of God. It is because we have believed on the Lord Jesus Christ and He has sent the Holy Spirit to live inside of us. What a great day it was in my Christian life.

life when I understood that biblical truth. Now, I knew that something had happened inside of me, but I didn't understand it. Didn't know how to explain it. But I knew the day that I knelt before the Lord and called upon Him to save me, the peace of God came inside of my heart. I did not know that that was one of the fruits of the Holy Spirit and one of the evidences of the Spirit of God bearing witness to my spirit that I am a child of God. Peace. Forgiveness. Joy. Other things. But I want to say to you here in this passage, He's letting you know that these are some of the benefits of becoming a child of God. The Holy Spirit. Now, I'm telling you now, please, I can't get past this point. I'm trying to obey Him is what I'm trying to do. I'm trying to follow His leadership is what I'm trying to do. I fail at that so many times, but I promise you, I'm not going to quit trying. Do you understand that you need the Lord Jesus Christ as your Savior? And when that happens, the Holy Spirit comes to live inside of you, and there are no exceptions to this rule. I'm asking you this morning, does the Son of God dwell in you and does the Spirit of God dwell in you? Does He bear witness to your spirit? Now, He can do that in several ways. He can be grieved. He can be quenched. And He can be pleased. These things that you can sense in your heart and in your spirit, that the Spirit of God dwells within you. You notice that passage there in verse number 14, for as many as are led by the Spirit of God. Does that tell you that every child of God is led by the Spirit of God? Yeah, that's what that means. Every child of God. You see, God did not, it would be cruel for Lauren and Bianca to tell their son, listen, we brought you into this world and we've already raised you a few years. Now set you out here on the highway. Now do the best you can. That'd be cruel. They would never do that. They would give their lives before they would let that happen to their son. Why? Because they love their son. I love my son. I think that I would give my life for my son. I believe that I would. I believe that many of you would do the same. There have been many a mother who have laid their bodies over their children when storms have passed to protect their babies from what was coming. That's the love of a father and the love of a mother for their child. But God is called God the Father. And His love for His Son and for His sons, you cannot measure it. Look in Romans chapter number 8. Please follow me with me on this. I want to show you something in Romans chapter 8. If you're here this morning and you're a child of God, you rest assured of this. Your Heavenly Father loves you with a love that cannot be separated from you. Look what he says over and over here about the love of God in Christ Jesus. Look in verse 37, he says, "Nay, in all these things we are more than conquerors through Him that loved us." And he said in verse 38, "For I am persuaded that neither death nor life, nor angels nor principalities," that's princes over cities, those are demons, "nor powers, nor things present, nor things to come, nor height, nor depth, nor any other creature shall be able to separate us from the love of God." Now they might be able to separate us from the will of God because we're not cooperating with the leadership of the Holy Spirit. But it will never, ever separate us from the love of the Father for His sons. Never. I may disappoint Him, but He will never cast me out. What a blessing that is. And the Bible says, from the love of God which is in Christ Jesus our Lord. Now what I want you to look back in verse number 14, if you would please, with me, and I
I'm just trying to be obedient to the Lord here, and I want you to, when I keep saying that, you probably don't understand the mind of a preacher. My preachers study for hours and hours, and they develop outlines and points, and then they try to stay within that, and they get up to preach, and sometimes the Holy Spirit says, leave that alone and just preach. We try to do that anyway, within the outline. But the scripture here says in chapter 8 and verse number 14, he says, if you're a child of God, you are led by the Holy Spirit. I want to say to those of you who have been sons for a while, how do you know when you're being led by the Holy Spirit in your life and when you're not? There's one thing about the Spirit of God, whereas He is very distinct in how He deals with all of us, and you can't always compare it. At the same time, there's going to be some basic similarities to make sure you're on the same path. Because the goal is the same, is to conform us to the image of Christ. And there are three particular areas that the Holy Spirit will lead you into or away from. No exceptions. Your feelings, your impressions, your moods, your visions, your dreams, or whatever you have cannot be trusted. But you can trust the Holy Spirit. As He leads you by the Spirit, He will never lead you contrary to the Scriptures. Number one, the Holy Spirit will lead every child of God to the absolute, absolute lordship of Jesus Christ in their life. As God leads you, as the Holy Spirit leads you in your life and works in you, He is working to where that you not only confess this with your mouth, but you live it with your life. And what I mean by that is the Bible says in 1 Corinthians number 12, around verse number 1 and 2, it says that no man can call Jesus the Lord but by the Holy Ghost. And what he means by that is the Holy Ghost is the only one who can work in us, Brother Craig, to the point of where that we are willing to surrender our will to His will and acknowledge that He is absolutely the Lord of my life. Now, I promise you, you can always rest assured it's the Holy Spirit leading you and guiding you when it's driving you to your knee to submit to the Lordship of Jesus Christ. It's always Him doing that. If I were you, I try to practice this daily. I do, because I've learned this. I didn't come by that just over a few weeks after I got saved. But I do try every morning, Brother Lauren, to bow my knee beside my bed and say, I confess you as my Lord, and I desire you to be my Lord today of my life, and to lead me by the Holy Spirit. Now, when you say that, what you're saying is that you're giving up your rights to your own will, and you have to be willing to do His will in every situation. The second thing is, when you know what the Holy Spirit is leading you, not only absolute lordship of Jesus Christ, but there will be what the Bible, what we know is some of the words, there's different words for love in the Bible, phileo love, and what is called agape love, or godly or Christ-like love. And the Holy Spirit will lead you to love your brother. Love does not mean tolerating everything. We always have to defend ourselves about this sometimes because of the warped minds in our generation. That love means yes. Love sometimes means no. But this agape love for the brethren, it's because the Holy Spirit comes to live in our hearts, and the Bible says He sheds abroad in our heart the love of God. And Jesus said, it is by this that all men shall know that you are my disciple. There are men who stand up in camp meetings and Bible conferences and revivals in churches, and they stand up and they brag about all the things that they have stopped doing. But the Holy Spirit wants you to start doing something. And something that you've never done, and that's to love somebody else more than you love yourself. And by the way, that takes the power of God to do that. The Holy Spirit will lead you to love each other and to care one for another. And the third thing is, according to Galatians chapter number 5, if you be led of the Spirit, He says, you are not under the law,
And he says, if you're led of the Spirit, you'll not fulfill the lust of the flesh. Now, what he means by that is the Holy Spirit will always lead you away from the bondage of legalism and religious leaders who have their own agenda to control your life. Now, I know that's not a very popular statement, but you better listen to what I'm telling you. The Holy Spirit at the same time is not going to let you go and let you live in the flesh. He is going to lead you and guide you and enable you to overcome the power of your rotten flesh. He's the one who will give you power to stop. And he uses these terms. He uses the terms fornication, lasciviousness, adultery, lying, drunkenness, stealing, etc., etc. He says the Holy Spirit, there are no rules and laws that's going to make you do right. They may constrain you for a while, but at some point they only constrain you. You don't really cooperate. But the Lord knows. Only He can help you in your private life to overcome sin. He does. He enables you to do this. He'll make you miserable. He'll grieve you. There'll be a little bit of pleasure, but then you'll lose that pleasure, and there'll be grief and sadness and guilt. A child of God cannot sin guilt-free. That's part of the package. Can't sin guilt-free. Now, the guilt may not come immediately, but it will come. As the Lord puts light on it. And I pray that you'll understand this. If you need to ask yourself, is the Lord leading my life? Is He leading me? Is He helping me? Is He working in my heart and in my life? I want you to understand this, that God loves you as a son. Would you look in chapter 8 with me? Again, look at verse 16. He said, the Spirit itself beareth witness with our spirit that we are the children of God. Wow. Inside witness, the confirmation that you belong to Him. But look in verse number 26, and I'm almost done. He loves you so much and cares for you so much as a son that He's going to help you in this journey that He's asked you to undertake. The journey's too long for you, and it's too hard for you, and you're too weak for it. Paul said, there's no good thing that is within me, talking about His flesh, that dwelleth within me. In our weakness, He shows Himself faithful and strong. He does. Look at verse 26. A repeated phrase here. Three times in the next few verses, the phrase maketh intercession for us. There's some things going on while you don't feel them going on. There's some things going on from heaven towards you when you don't sense it. You don't even know it sometimes. But He's at work. Just like a mother sometimes watching over her child at night while that child is asleep. Or maybe protecting that son from something that he's not even aware of the danger. But here's the thing about this. Watch this. Look at verse 26. Likewise, the Spirit also helpeth our infirmities. Now, those infirmities is the feebleness of my flesh. The weaknesses of my flesh. Buddy, do I need some help? The infirmities. He said, for we know not what we should pray for as we ought. That doesn't keep me from praying. He said, but the Spirit itself maketh intercession for us with groaning which cannot be uttered. Verse 27 says, and he that searcheth the hearts knoweth what is the mind of the Spirit, because he maketh intercession for the saints according to the will of God. And then look in verse 34. Who is he that condemneth? It is Christ that died, yea, rather that is risen again, who is even at the right hand of God, who also maketh intercession for us.
the feebleness and the weakness of my flesh, there is someone in heaven and someone in my heart that is making intercession for me as I make my efforts as well to pray to God and ask Him to help me. That word also means to succor. That's where it talks about Jesus who came to the earth, who took not on Himself the nature of an angel, but took on the nature of Abraham, that He might become a faithful high priest, and who is able to succor them. Talking about help us and come to our aid when we are weak in our hearts and in our lives. What a blessing it is to know that God loves me as His Son. I want to close with this thought. Not only does He help me when I fail and when I'm weak and when I'm fearful and when I'm frustrated. Do you ever get frustrated with yourself? Seriously. He knows you. He knows the very fiber of your being. Whereas we would never maybe look at you and judge you and say, there's no way. God knows what's going on in your heart. The secret chambers of your soul. But here's some hope. Not only will He give you help, but He's going to give you some hope. Look in verse number 28, and I close with this thought. Because you're a child of God, do not quote this verse to anybody. Do not quote this when I say, I'm talking about just to anybody. Do not quote this to unsaved people. Verse 28 says, and we know that all things, this is God now working in His sons and His daughters. We know that all things work together for good to them that love God and to them, that's the them, who are the called according to His purpose. One of the things we learned last week is that when God saved us, He gave us purpose in life. Now listen. The Bible says that God loves every son that He receives, and every son that He receives, He also chastens them. And He says, if you are without chastening, you are not one of His sons. God's not like some parents who bring brats to Walmart and turn them loose to wreak havoc. But I don't go into Walmart either. Not when my kids were little. I didn't go into Walmart and get on everybody else's kids. But I was making sure. I know Cindy's told me there have been times that she's went to Walmart and when the kids were little. It'd always be Rebecca. She would find a place to hide, like in the clothing department. She'd always be in some of those clothes racks and hide from her mom. Of course, Rebecca would also tell you she got more spankings than anybody else did in the whole household. She'll tell you that. Every child is different. But the love of the father for his children is the same. Your heavenly father loves you. Now, here's what he's going to do. Brother Lorne, Bianca, I know that you love that little boy. And I'm not trying to pick on y'all this morning. But I know you can take it. I know you love that boy. And I know that in your love for him, you don't just let him have his way about everything. Does he ever throw a fit? Are you saying yes or no or what? Occasionally. When he acts like his mother or his dad. He said he's not going to answer that. And that's a wise young man. But here's the thing about it is that because they love him, they restrain him. And they discipline him. Peter, if your mom and dad tell you no, if they ever have to get on to you, if they ever have to spank you from time to time, it is not because they want to. No father ever wants to tell his son no. But sometimes he has to. And sometimes, because he loves you, he has to discipline you. That is a sign of real love. And the purpose of the discipline is not punishment. It is for development to make you stronger. That's what God does. But here's the thing about it. You know, I think most of us in here have some weaknesses when it comes to food. Most of us like some form of dessert. Some more than others.
And it shows. But if you were to take just flour and eat it with a spoon, I don't think it would be very tasty. If you took some oil and just dipped it with a spoon and ate some of it, I don't think it would be that good. Not even a... I mean, I wouldn't go home and get out her little canister of sugar and just start dipping it with a spoon and eating the sugar either. I wouldn't do that either. But when she takes a little egg and a little flour and a little oil and a little sugar and a little chocolate and she puts it all together, and when it comes out, after it's been in the heat, it's very good, very tasty. And all that stuff worked together for something that was really good. Now, in a child of God's life, there's going to be some things that might even taste bitter. But God will take that bitterness and that disappointment and those heartaches, and He'll take those and He'll have something else over here where there's some hope and some good things and some help. And He'll mix all that together because you're His child. There's nothing wasted that He's doing in your life. Nothing wasted, because He loves you. All of that will work together for good. Now listen, when your heart's broken, Romans 8:28 does not really ease the emotion for the moment. But once you get past the wave of the emotion, it gives you hope that God can take that pain and use it for His glory and your good. Do you understand? That's part of being a son of God. Quit saying when somebody gets run over out there on the highway, well, I'm sure that that'll turn out for somebody's good. Quit saying that stuff when you don't even know all what's going on. But in a child of God's life, even the tragedies have a reason and a purpose. And it may not be God's fault. I'm not saying it's God's fault. I'm saying that even in our mistakes and in our errors, and hey, even in our failures and even in our times of rebellion, in our times of sin, God can take those circumstances and still put them in that cake and make it work for good. That's the way He is, because He loves us.

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The Bible says in 2 Corinthians 4:7, we have this treasure in earthen vessels, that the excellency of the power may be of God and not of us. 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

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My name is Brent Hoffman. 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
1: Everybody still get their notes? Yeah. Cue us up here. Let's give it up.
2: You need
1: one,
2: to share
1: two,
2: a mic
1: hum,
2: me.
1: And then a 1-2 go. Okay? Got that? 1-2 hum, 1-2 go. 1-2.

0: Okay, God, my life's a mess, so I'm praying. What do you want from me?
1: Do you have a wallet?
0: Huh? Yeah. There's $4 in it.
1: I'll take it.
0: Great, no problem.
1: Do you have a savings account?
0: Yeah.
1: I'll take it.
0: Okay.
1: A business?
0: Yeah, I'm about to go bankrupt.
1: I'll take it.
0: You can have it.
1: And your car?
0: My car? Fine, take it.
1: Do you have a family?
0: Yeah, I suppose you want them too.
1: Mm-hmm.
0: Fine, wait a minute. I've given you everything but the shirt off my back.
1: I'll take it.
0: Great!
1: John, I have a wallet, a savings account, car...
0: I'm real happy for you, God.
1: Take care of them for me.
0: What?
1: Take these possessions and handle them properly. And treat this family with care. Remember, they belong to me.
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Joshua 1:9, have I not commanded thee? Be strong and of a good courage. Be not afraid, neither be thou dismayed, for the Lord thy God is with thee whithersoever thou goest. 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

0: Well, John, I want to hand down to you some family heirlooms.
1: Really?
2: Did you hear that, dear? Grandpa has some gifts for us.
3: That's nice, dear.
1: So, what do you have for me?
0: Well, I have this Bible. It's been in the family since our relatives came over on the Mayflower in the 1600s.
1: Wow, that's got to be worth a lot.
2: Hon, what do you think we can get for this?
3: I'll call the appraiser tomorrow.
1: What else do you have?
0: I have these wedding bands owned by your great-great-grandparents.
1: Are they gold?
0: Oh, no, they're silver. They were way too poor to afford gold.
1: Oh.
2: Well, what do you think, dear? Garage sale?
3: Garage sale.
1: What's this book?
0: That's the history of our family going back to the 1400s. 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
1: Well, that's nice. Hon?
3: Attic.
1: Yeah. Well, thanks for coming over, Grandpa. Come again.
4: 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What have you done with God's gift? 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
2: Take your Bibles, turn to 1 Corinthians chapter 16 this morning, 1 Corinthians chapter 16. And we're going to title the message this morning, When It's Not an Option, When It's Not an Option. 1 Corinthians chapter 16, let's begin reading here. We'll start in verse 12 as the Apostle Paul finishes up this introduction. I would say that verse 13 is going to be the final reference or the final verse that you could say kind of finishes out this whole letter. From verses 14 to the end of the chapter, it's more of kind of like the P.S., like, okay, here's the last few little thoughts I've got. Verse 13, again, is the climax, but look at verse 12. As touching our brother Apollos, I greatly desired him to come unto you with the brethren, but his will was not at all to come at this time. But he will come when he shall have convenient time. And in verse 13, which you looked at last Sunday morning, watch ye, stand fast in the faith, quit you like men, be strong. Verse 14, let all your things be done with charity. In the verse 15, I beseech you, brethren, you know the house of Stephanas, that it is the first fruits of Achaia, and they have addicted themselves to the ministry of the saints. Now, this morning, we're going to look at verse 14. Let's look at that again one more time. Let all your things be done with charity. Let all your things be done with charity. That is a statement. It's not really an option. When it is not an option. And so this morning, we're going to uncover a few things. There's a book that I ran across. Another pastor had recommended it. It has nothing to do with the Bible. It is not a biblical book. I even looked up this morning, went back and referenced it. It is not, there's not even any Bible verses used by the author. A lady by the name of Denise Eddy, she wrote a book called Uncovering the Logic of English, A Common Sense Approach to Reading, Spelling, and Literacy. And when I was given that, I'm going back. Now, I have not mastered the English language. Please do not think that. And this book did not bring me to some kind of scholarly level by any means. But I've enjoyed going through it, and I've started to go back again and read it again. And she's talking about the English language. And in that, she makes a statement in the first chapter. She says that we need to have a firm grasp of our language. We sever the Achilles tendon of our society and of the individuals within it. And she goes on a statement that you've heard people say, that the English language is illogical. And they'll say there's too many rules and it just doesn't make sense. And you're left with this impression that other languages are almost, and I don't mean superior, that one is greater than the other, but superior in its language formation, greater than the English, okay? And so in her premise of her book is to present forth that what we have lost is the rules of English. And that when you understand the rules of English, the language, it actually opens up to a greater, richer language. She goes on a little bit later in the book, and she talks about how it is a complex language, but rather if we dismiss the fact that it is complex, then you no longer seek to figure it out. And so she says in the book that you ought to seek to know and understand the rules that will ungrasp the depth of the English language. And she talks about how that English is comprised of multiple languages that are brought into it. And that's what makes the English language unique because of such things as Latin and Greek and all these other languages. And even up to this day, people take a form of the word and bring it into English and it has a different meaning. Now, I say that as I'm somewhat recommending the book in a way that it opened up my mindset to it because for so many years, individuals have taught the Bible and said that to understand the Bible, we almost need this Greek or Hebrew knowledge of the Scriptures to be able to bring light upon the English. And with not just that, but that kind of solidified some of my thoughts, is that God gave us a Bible in English. Here's one thing that you can't do, and we're going to talk about this morning in the message. You can't have a word-for-word translation. It doesn't matter if it's Bible or any other language. You cannot take Spanish and take a document in Spanish and literally just change the words to English and make it all flow. It's not going to work. And you can't do the same from English into Spanish. There has to be some element of liberty given to the translator to make that thing work within that language because of its rules. There's different rules. There's different, all those adjectives and the verbs and the nouns and all that stuff varies from language to language. The same thing goes with Hebrew and Greek. As it's brought over into English, there's an element of liberty that was taken, that had to take place in any translation. Doesn't matter which English translation. So if an English translation says, we are word for word, well, that's not really truthful, because you cannot have a word for word translation and it be readable in the English language. So does that mean that I've got to go back to figure something out? And this will play into our text this morning. So let's look here again at 1 Corinthians chapter 16 and verse 14. Let all your things be done with charity. Let all your things be done with charity. Is the English sufficient? Is the Bible sufficient in what God gave us to figure out what God means for us to have in verse 14? I firmly believe with a strong conviction that God has given us a Bible in English that you and I, that's all that you need. Now, that does not mean that you can't look at something outside of the realm of the Bible to help you understand it. You can do that things with historical applications. You can do that with other words, etc. But I believe that God gave you a Bible, and He gave you it in English, and it's what you need. And so here's where I believe the fault is that lies oftentimes in Bible study. They run to something other than the Bible to shed light on the Bible. Let the Bible be the commentary to the Bible. It's the best one you've got, because this book is given by the Holy Spirit of God. He can give you the instruction from within. You ever thought about this? 66 books, and there's always something new you can find. That's amazing. 66 books, and every time you read it, the author is right there with you. You'll find there is no other book like that. Now, I might be able to bring the author in the room of a book, but at some point, what we're saying is anybody on the face of this earth could read it, and the author's right there. That's amazing. And every time you open it, there's a Bible answer. I told one of the kids this week, I said, it has an answer to every question of mankind. Every question, it's answered in here. And I told you last Sunday morning, God took His mind and His thoughts and placed it into a book and has given you the privilege to read it. We're going to look at verse 14 this morning and talk about it's not an option. Now, any translator, as I said, would have to make a judgment call. That's not exclusive to King James translators. Any translation would have to do it, even if you were going from the King James Bible into another language. Now, here is what takes place in verse 14. Let all your things be done with charity. And most translations get to verse 14 as they do other passages. And about 29 times in the New Testament, the word charity is used in one form or fashion. So the form of the word is used about 29 times in the Scriptures. And oftentimes what they'll do with the word charity is they say it's love. And I've heard good Bible preachers get into the subject of the King James Bible, and they'll read 1 Corinthians chapter 13, which we have already studied. We've already gone through. So go back with me to chapter 13. In 1 Corinthians chapter 13, I would encourage you, if you didn't catch those messages, you can feel free to write that on the list out there. That's free of no charge to that, unless you're Miss Rosalind, and we only charge you $29.95 and for shipping and handling. We were joking about that in Sunday school, but no, there's no charge for CDs. You can go back and they can pull those messages for you. We spent a couple of weeks in 1 Corinthians chapter 13 explaining the passage. And so with this chapter in mind, and in chapter 16, verse 14, you could pretty much get a good grasp on what the Bible means with charity. But let me just show you chapter 13 and verse 1. Though I speak with the tongues of men and of angels and have not charity. Now, the context of chapter 13 has been dealing with chapter 12, chapter 13 and 14 of an abuse of spiritual gifts within the Corinthian church. And so in chapter 13, the Apostle Paul says, now I'm going to show you the greatest of this area is that of charity. If you'll look back with me at chapter 12, and we're going to go over to 13 in here in a minute, but in chapter 12, verse 31, but covet earnestly the best gifts. and yet show I unto you a more excellent way. I think it's a great way of approach to any Bible knowledge or Bible position that God brings you to. Because here's what happens in Christianity. And we all come from all sorts of different backgrounds and different paths that God has led us across. And sometimes what happens in our Christian life is we can look back and say, so preacher, you say that everything that I did was wrong and not for God because you're saying that there's a different position. Well, just hold your horses there. There's sometimes where limited knowledge, I can look back and I can tell you all the things that I used to do as a Christian that I don't agree with now, but I firmly believe that God used me and blessed me at that time. It's all I knew. And so I believe that's what Paul is doing in the Corinthian church. He's not condemning their position completely. He's saying, all right, you got limited knowledge, but let me show you a better way to do it. And if you approach the Bible of your spiritual life of saying, hey, maybe the preacher's not condemning where I came from. Maybe he's just saying, hey, here's a better option. Let me show you a better path. Here's some better music to listen to. Here's a better Bible to read. Here's a better way of study. Let's just take you another step. And that's what Paul's doing. Let's take you another step, Corinthian church. Look at chapter 13, verse 1. Though I speak with tongues of men and of angels, and have not charity, it's very important, and become as sounding brass as tinkling cymbal. Look down at verse 2, towards the end of the verse, and have not charity. Look at verse 3. And though I bestow all my goods to feed the poor, and though I give my body to be burned, and have not charity, it profiteth me nothing. Now this passage is often referred to as the love chapter. In the King James Scriptures, the Bible here, it does not use the word love, it uses the word charity. Here's an interesting fact. When Tyndale translated his New Testament 85 years before the King James was produced, so 85 years before the King James translator sat down to translate the Scriptures had already been placed by several other translations, and Tyndale was a good one. And Tyndale got into 1 Corinthians 13 and translated charity as being the word love in English. He put it as word love. Now, here's what that shows me, and it should show you, that the King James translators must have had a reason that they put in here charity and not the word love. In other words, they weren't ignorant of the fact that charity could be translated as love. So this is what I'm trying to present to you again, is that oftentimes the word love, they say you need to go back to Greek and it's either agape or phileo, and they say agape can be translated as love, and it's a deeper love, and then they go down. We covered all that. And so in chapter 13, the King James translators have all of those copies of Tyndale's. They've got all these manuscripts, but for some reason, I'll leave that up to you, they did not translate it as love when they could have. They translated it as charity. The new translations make it onto the market after about 1901, and now they go, all right, we're going to go not with charity, we're going to go with love. And they call this the love chapter. Now, in the teaching of chapter 13, I presented to you there is a difference. Charity and love are not the same. And we'll look at that again this morning. Look at verse 4. Charity suffereth long and is kind. Charity envieth not. Charity vaunteth not itself, is not puffed up, doth not behave itself unseemly, seeketh not her own, is not easily provoked, thinketh no evil, rejoiceth not in iniquity, but rejoiceth in the truth, beareth all things, believeth all things, hopeth all things, endureth all things. Charity never faileth. Look down at verse 13. And now abideth faith, hope, and charity. These three, but the greatest of these is what? Is charity. The greatest is charity. Take a Bible, look at Romans chapter 14. Romans chapter 14. A little bit more lengthy introduction to help us to understand what 1 Corinthians chapter 16 is about. But we'll get there. There'll be 3 points at the end of the message, and we won't spend much time with those at all. But Romans chapter 14. Romans chapter 14. Look with me at verse 15. Romans 14 and verse 15. But if thy brother be grieved with thy meat, now walkest thou not charitably. Now, that's the other form of the word. It is the first time in the New Testament. It doesn't show up in the Old Testament. The first time that the form of the word charity shows up in the New Testament is in Romans chapter 14 in verse 15. And there it is not, of course, not the word charity, but it is charitably. And the subject is very similar to what the Apostle Paul has been dealing with the Corinthian church, even back in chapter 8 and chapter 9 of 1 Corinthians. Now take your scripture, your Bible, and go with me to 1 Corinthians chapter 13 again. 1 Corinthians chapter 13. Now let's do this. Let's get more of a defining definition of what is charity. It'll help us understand chapter 16. And if we've been studying, reading through, we've already read in chapter 13, in which we did just read. But I want you to notice again verse 3. And this is going to show us here that charity, of course, is the height of perfection. I don't mean sinless perfection, but it's going to be the height of perfection or your walk with Christ. So charity throughout the scriptures is presented as almost like this pinnacle mindset. It is like at the top. This is where we want to get to. We want to get to a life as a Christian where we have charity. Now, just do with me for a moment. Just bear with me and let's just agree with me. I know I haven't proven it out yet, but that let's just say that charity is not the full spectrum of what love is and what you're thinking, okay? So let's just say it's different, and let me get you some Bible verses to prove this out. So we're going to get to this pinnacle, and that's where we want to get to. If you recall, in 1 Peter, the Apostle Peter, in his, if you remember several years back, I had those wood blocks, and the very top, number 7, was charity. And that's the way he presented it as well. He said, here's charity. This is what you need. This is what you need in your life as a Christian. And so in chapter 13, look at verse 3, and though I bestow all my goods to feed the poor. Now that is what American culture says is charity. Helping the undercast, helping the individual that can't get this, that, and the other, the physical needs. And so they have a charitable organization or a charitable donation. But watch how Paul makes a distinguishing factor and says that is not charity, what the world calls charity. So you better be careful of taking Bible terms with definitions and bringing it to the, I'm sorry, worldly terms and bringing it to the Bible and placing that as its definition. You could get in trouble. So we need to find out what is the Bible referring to with charity. The world says it's giving. It's handing a free handout. But that's not a Bible term for charity. That's not the Bible definition. Because look at verse 3. And though I bestow all my goods to feed the poor, and though I give my body to be burned, meaning that he sacrifices himself, and have not charity. See the distinguishing? He said, though I did this over here, and I gave handouts to help the poor, but if I don't have charity... All right, so charity is different. Charity has something to do with a relationship. Take your Bible, look at Colossians chapter 3. Colossians chapter 3. Just don't get nervous on me. We're not going to look at every Bible verse that deals with charity, okay? Colossians chapter 3. Colossians chapter 3. But look here, in Colossians 3, as Paul writes to the Colossian church, he mentions charity again. And look what he says here in verse 14. So charity is going to be, as we're going to say, is the height of perfection in the area of the Christian life. Colossians chapter 3, verse 14. Above all these things, put on charity, which is the bond. It's like the glue of perfectness. All right, you want to be complete in your Christian life? You want to arrive at this place where you feel like, I don't mean sinless. I don't mean that you arrive at a sinless perfection. That's not what the Bible is referring to. It was referring to this. It says that Jesus Christ, because of what he suffered, was made perfect. Jesus Christ didn't suffer the things in life to gain sinlessness. He was already sinless. That's Hebrews chapter 5. So what did it mean? By the things that he suffered, he became the complete, the

You just feel like something's missing. You feel like something's not right. And that's what Paul's saying. You want to get that thing complete? You must have charity. You got to have it. He said it's the bond. It is the glue that holds the whole thing together. So what is this charity? Take your Bible and look with me at 1 Timothy chapter 1. 1 Timothy chapter 1. 1 Timothy chapter 1. 1 Timothy chapter 1. 1 Timothy chapter 1 and verse 5. 1 Timothy chapter 1 and verse 5. I know there's a lot of looking at different scriptures this morning, but it's helping us gain the understanding of what charity is. 1 Timothy chapter 1, verse 5. Now the end of the commandment is charity, out of a pure heart and of a good conscience and of faith unfeigned. So again, this is perfection. All right, so here we go. So charity is some type of pinnacle height in the Christian life that it is the bond that holds everything together. And if we're missing it, there's a problem. The Apostle Paul told us in chapter 13 and 14 and chapter 12 that he said, you need charity, and the greatest of all of these things is charity. He gets the end of chapter 16 of 1 Corinthians in verse 14, and he says, and by the way, guess what you need, Corinthian church? You need charity. Now, what is it not? Well, charity is not a free handout. Charity is not, in the Bible, a love for God from man. You won't find that anywhere. You can look at all 29 verses, or 29 references. You can look at all 29 references, you will not find the indication that charity is some love that I have towards God. And you will not find that anywhere in those passages that charity is a love from God to man. Somebody wanted me to believe a fact that I couldn't find the depth of the word love unless it was in some kind of foreign language that I don't know. But I'd figured out a long time ago, just because some guy whispers in a girl's ear and says, I love you, it doesn't mean much. And what the world calls love didn't mean much. And that my mom, she can say, I love you, Jeremy. And that means a lot more than what some of you when you say, I love my preacher. Do you understand what I'm saying? I could say, I love my wife. I might look at you and say, I love you as a church member. But there's a difference. And there's a complete difference when God so loved the world that he gave me the best sacrifice. And you're going to tell me that I can't figure out what love is except with a foreign language? I don't believe it. And all those statements I just made use one English word, love. But the context showed me what the depth of that was. Now, the King James translators, by the guidance of the Spirit of God, said, here's charity. But charity is not a love from me to God or God to me. Then what is it? Take your scriptures and look at 2 Thessalonians chapter 1. 2 Thessalonians chapter 1. Again, I'm not going to look at all of the passages, but I do encourage you to study them. Look up the passages that use the word charity. You can search those very easily. 2 Thessalonians chapter 1. 2 Thessalonians chapter 1. But I will give you a few examples here. So we could say this in our defining of charity. Charity is the height of perfection. Charity is not a handout. Charity is not a love for God from man, nor is it a love of God toward man. And it's not used in those. You could apply it that way possibly, but it's not that. Charity in the Bible is defined for us in several places. 2 Thessalonians chapter 1, look at verse 3. We are bound to thank God always for you, brethren, as it is meet, because that your faith groweth exceedingly, and the charity of every one of you all toward each other aboundeth. That's a good verse to keep in mind. And so here's what I'm going to present to you, and I'll rattle off some other verses for you. Charity is this: every time in the Scriptures, it is the love or the compassion that is given or shown from brothers and sisters in Christ. There is only one reference, and that is found in Revelation chapter 2, I believe it was, in Revelation chapter 2, where it says, to the brethren and strangers. That's someone outside. But all the 99 times, this is percentage-wise, all the other instances, charity is shown between believers.

0: Now, this would make complete sense. This would explain why the Apostle Paul is dealing with from chapter 1 of 1 Corinthians. In 1 Corinthians chapter 1 and verses 10 and 11, I already showed you that his whole theme, his whole purpose in writing this letter was to take a group of believers via his letter and dissolve all the problems and the cliques and say, all right, you need to unify. And in that, in chapter 1 and verse 10, he said that the same mind in Christ. What was the problem with the Corinthians? They were carnal. They were fleshly. They had sinful situations within the church. They had cliques and divisions, and they had all these problems. And they were so divided that in the beginning, Paul says, you need the same mind in Christ. You shouldn't be acting like this. And he gets to the very end of his letter, and he says, and by the way, you need charity, church. You need charity. Charity is the bond of perfectness. It brings the whole thing together. Vacation Bible School, teen camp, or whatever it is for Heritage Baptist Church, we can take a list and put everybody in their spots and all gets happens and it comes together. But if you don't grow in the love for one another in the midst of the working together, then we failed at it. We failed at it. You know what the world tries to imitate? They try to imitate a camaraderie. They have sororities and fraternities and groups and clubs, and you know what they're trying to mimic? They're trying to mimic the very thing that the Spirit of God puts within believers and has a love for the brethren, the brothers and sisters in Christ. You ever met a Christian that you it was out of town somewhere else and you just kind of you just knew that they were saved? I remember years ago we went to purchase a van before we had this one here, and we went to look at it, and we walked there. We were test driving the vehicle. Me and Miss Jamie were in the vehicle, and as we're heading back, I told her, I said, I'm guessing that that guy that's a salesman, I think he's a Christian. He didn't say anything. There was nothing that he had done. There wasn't a sign on the billboard. We got back in, got talking with him. He was saved, went to a Baptist church in that area, and we got to just fellowship a little bit. You ever been around somebody like that and you just thought, I think they're saved? Because there's this bond. There's something common. You know what we got in common? The Savior and the Spirit of God. You shouldn't fight with each other. I referenced in some service a while back about a mess that we've been in years ago in a church, and it was fussing and fighting, and Christians are notorious for that kind of stuff. They're pretty good at it. But there ought to be a bond that holds us together. You know what the problem was with the Corinthian church? There was no bond. They were just me, myself, and I. And who could shine the most over the other believer? And who liked this one greater than the other one? And Paul says, you need charity. Throughout the Scriptures, in Romans chapter 14, we read that. In 2 Thessalonians chapter 1, in 1 Peter chapter 4, verses 8 and 9, and 3 John verses 5 and 6. Throughout the Scriptures, the term charity is dealing with, and I'm going to use this terminology, is dealing with a love between the brethren. It is never charity shown towards unbelievers. It is you and I showing charity to one another. It's a special love. Go with me to 1 Corinthians chapter 16 again. Now, I went through that quickly, and I know I did. We covered that more in depth in chapter 13. And so, again, I would encourage you to go back and listen to that and study it out. Look at the references. But let's look here. Look at verse 14. Let all your things be done with charity. Well, if we know that the charity is the mindset of between brothers and sisters in Christ, then Paul is making three major statements, three things that you and I should take note of. I'm going to give you three things based off verse 14 this morning. When he says here, let all your things be done with charity, the first thing is, number one, notice the command. That is not an option. It is not an option among believers to say, if you decide to like the person on the other side, then you can choose to do so. It is not an option that you can decide whether or not you want to love or to show charity towards the saints. It is a command given in verse 14, let all your things be done with charity. Look with me at chapter 14 of 1 Corinthians. I want you to notice that the Apostle Paul, as he writes here, he gives a similar wording in a phrase in chapter 14 and verse 40, but I want you to notice the difference. Look at chapter 14 and verse 40. Let all things be done decently in order. Did you know that God likes things decent? And God likes things in order. Does it ever frustrate you when things are out of order? Some of you get frustrated with other people because you're more orderly in your schedule than some of us. And then there are some of us that even though that we are disordered in some areas, we're not as bad as some. And just that small realm of order that I do have, it frustrates me when that's not in order. But God likes things done decently and in order. Watch the phrasing of verse 40. Let all things be done decently and in order. Now go back to chapter 16 and watch the difference here. Chapter 16, verse 14. Let all your things be done with charity. See, God likes things decent and in order, but most important of even having things in order and having things decent is that you better have some charity with it. It's almost like he says, okay, I like things decent order. But even greater than that, you better have some charity with it. Let all your things be done with charity. It is a command given. And then notice verse 14. I would say it's the calculated. The calculated. Meaning that you've got to be calculated. You've got to be determined of what you're going to do or not. I've heard phrases like this, and I'm leaning towards the side of saying it's not biblical. I'm commanded to love the brethren, but I don't have to like them. Let me ask you the question. Would that fall under a biblical concept of when God says, let all your things be done with charity? Now, don't change charity to love. You heard someone say there's tough love. Go back to chapter 13. Let me show you a difference here. There is an element. You love someone, you'll tell them no. Chapter 13. Look at verse 4. Charity suffereth long and is kind. Charity envieth not. Charity vaunteth not itself, is not puffed up. It doth not behave itself unseemly. Verse 5. Seeketh not her own. It is not easily provoked. Thinketh no evil. Rejoiceth not in iniquity, but rejoiceth in the truth, beareth all things, believeth all things. Look at verse 7 again. Beareth all things. Now, there's sometimes, Mom, you love those kids, but you're not putting up with it. Right? There's a different relationship there than there is with the brother or sister in Christ. And there's sometimes I've got to put up with you. Did you know that? And there's sometimes you just got to put up with me. You say, what is that? You better show me some charity, and I better show you some charity. It better be equal. And that's the only way we're going to get along. That is the bond that's going to hold you and I together. That's going to be the glue that makes Heritage Baptist Church operate like a well-oiled machine. Is it when you have charity to the brethren? It goes a little bit deeper than just love. You see, I gotta love you, and I'd even say you gotta like them. Look at verse 7. Endureth all things. And charity never what? Never faileth. Look at verse 13, and now abideth faith, hope, charity, these three, but the greatest of these is charity. Go back to chapter 16. It is not only a command, it is also calculated. How are you going to fulfill that command? You can't tell me that, oh, I'm going to start going down to this particular area and I'm going to get in a feeding line and I'm going to help all the needy. And that won't do it, will it? That's not a biblical definition of what charity is. Charity is an element that is shown within believers. And you know, it tells me you better hang around some believers. You better be around the saints of God. If you're not in a church and you're not around God's people, You cannot fulfill the command given to you because it has to be calculated. How am I going to do it? How am I going to show charity with all things? And then lastly, notice here what we have is the connection. So you have in this passage, you have there the command, the calculated, and the connection. Look at verse 14. Let all your things be done with charity. So what is it connected with? What are you to connect in your life? All things. So if all things in your life, what is it all about? How about your thoughts? Does it help the matter when you think, I can't stand that person? Is it helping you with charity? Does it help you with charity among the church when your thoughts are, I don't want to be around, I don't want to do, and you fill in the blank? Listen, folks, we're all prone to this, are we not? He said, let all your things be done with charity. How about your thoughts? How about your feelings? Should your feelings line up with charity? Well, he says here in the passage, let all your things be done with charity. Well, how about your actions? How about your actions? How about your devotions? Things you're devoted to. How about your church duties and activities? These ought to be thought-provoking. What kind of element of love? You see, this is how I would kind of describe it in chapter 13. It's like that you have this big circle. And within this big circle is this concept of love. And And there's all sorts of defining definitions. You've got the love relationships like between me and God the Father. You've got the love relationship between the Father and His Son. You've got love between the husband and wife. You've got the love of a parent to all these children. Have you ever noticed that you love all your children equally, but yet they're all different, right? So all these things of love are an amazing thing. But within this realm of love, is there's one little circle in the midst of this thing, and God says, now that's charity. And charity is the pinnacle. It is the height of your Christian life. It is the perfectness. It is the bond that pulls it all together. And I think that that's why the Scriptures used a term of charity to show you clearly there's a distinct difference. He is not talking about you loving the world. He is not talking about you showing charity or good kindness to a lost person. And though you should be kind to your neighbor, right? I mean, those are biblical concepts. But you ought to have kindness and a bond that pulls Heritage Baptist Church together among believers in a unique way that only comes from the Spirit of God. And you know what we have to do? You better recognize it as a command. And you better submit your will to God's will. And you better recognize that it is something calculated. How am I this week going to show charity to 8 teenagers? How am I going to do it? How are you going to show charity to that brother in Christ? How are you going to show charity to that sister in Christ? You need to think about that. And then the connection. How do you make it all connect together? Because the passage said, let all your things be done with charity. Is charity an obeyed command in your life? Is charity calculated in your life? Is charity connected to all things that you do? God likes things decently in order. But God, don't we say this? God's looking at a heart. He likes the outward to be a nice appearance. He gave Israel all sorts of rules of how He likes things to appear outwardly. And God looked at a chaotic church of Corinth and said, the whole thing is in shambles. It's a mess. I want it decent in order. But greater than that, if that church could learn to operate with charity, he said that would be the greatest. A church is only as strong as the families that are in it. And the families are only as strong as the family members that are in it. We point a lot of fingers at a president. Different administrations, doesn't matter, and we blame a whole nation on one man. But a nation is only as strong as the people that are in it. Are all the problems related to Obama or Trump? I'm not so foolish to think so. Are all the problems in a local church just because of a pastor or because of a deacon or one individual? I don't think so. How strong can a church be? That could be said by you. And it starts with us. And Paul says, here's charity. Let all your things be done with charity. Folks, when it's not an option.
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1: 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Proverbs 27:17 says, "A man sharpeneth the countenance of his friend." Might you today be sharpened with the help of Dr. Gipp.
2: Now, I'm going to talk to you this morning about how we got our Textus Receptus, what it is, you know. A lot of people just, we have questions, and not doubts, but questions, you know, like, you know, just what does this all mean, this Textus Receptus, and things like that. So I'm going to talk to you about how the Textus Receptus as a text came into existence as a text. Now, we say, well, wasn't it, well, we're talking about the originals, all this other stuff. Well, that's where you can be confused, and so we'll talk about that. Let's have a word of prayer and talk to the Lord. Father, I thank you, God, that you're very gracious and good. And Lord, I'm going to ask you, Father, please, to set everything in order in my brain. Because, God, I know what is in here, but what has to be done, Father, is it has to be put in order. And it has to go through step one and step two and step three so that it can be understood. God, I ask you to be with these people, Father, that they might understand, that you might also help them, God. Maybe this will help them put some things together in their heads. In Jesus Christ's name I ask it. Please help. Amen. All right, here's what it comes down to now. Let's go back, let's say five centuries. We go back 5 centuries. We're now in the 1400s. Obviously, you don't have a King James Bible, and you don't have anything else, really. You hardly have very much. And what a text is, all right? I've got, I should have brought a couple of them down from the van. I got a couple in the office back there. I've got basically the Textus Receptus. This is a Nestle's Greek text. But here's what I want to show you. Now, what I've got spread out here, let's just take this here. All the manuscripts that exist, there are 5,250 of them, roughly. All right? About 5,250 manuscripts. This is an abbreviation for manuscript. That's an abbreviation for manuscripts. All right, there's about 5,200 manuscripts in existence for the Bible. Now you say, well, man, with 5,200 of them, you ought to get it right. Well, it's not quite that easy. Out of that 5,200, one of these, what they break them down to is they break them down into the Gospels. All right, one may have just the Gospels. And if you come up with one that's got just the Gospels, well, you're short on Acts or the Epistles or anything like that. And so, and if you deal with any of the manuscript, the order that they use, they'll just put a G for that, and that's Gospels. Also, I'll tell you what it's called. They're also known as E. The Gospels, they're also known as the Evangelists. All right? And then behind that, you have Acts. And then you have P, which is the Pauline Epistles. And then you have a C. I'm glad you're sitting down. That's for the Catholic Epistles, also known as the General. As you know, the word Catholic just means universal. That has nothing to do with Rome. Rome stole it. And I was talking to some warp head not too long ago. I mean, really warped, too. And he read someplace where it said, you know, that it was talking about an epistle. It says this is more Catholic than one of the other ones. And he just got all upset. And I explained to him what it was. But, I mean, it was over his head. You know, I mean, he can't understand.